What's up, y'all? Just jumping in for a few. Once again, welcome to the first hour of Soul Conversations, Leaders of the New Cool, with your host, the original Derek Weston Brown, a.k.a. for tonight only DJ Clear Skies. So, of course, I started off the evening with Sir Froderick with Twice as High. And that, of course, is a really dope track I used to open the show using the original Reading Rainbow theme. And then after that, some Little Dragon with the track After the Rain. I say it's very apropos for, you know, what's going on, you know, this evening, you know, and earlier today with the rain and such. Clear Skies, which is also my AKA, as you know. And then I followed up with the track Spiritual Ideation, which is from the Jazz is Dead compilations. This is number 6, and it's Ali Shaheed Muhammad and Adrian Young are the main folks that produce these albums, and each album has a different artist. In this case, the Jazz is Dead number 6 is with Gary Bartz, of course, if you know A Tribe Called Quest's connection with Gary Bartz, also with samples and things like that. You know, I think that's also pretty dope, and with the Roots as well. So yeah, I got some nice music ahead. It's gonna be some hip-hop, more hip-hop than I generally play, but I think I'm gonna have some Hrungbin. I always say that wrong, hopefully I said it right. Underneath us right now is DJ Vadim with the track called the Larry Chatsworth theme. Then probably I'm gonna play some other artists you may not know, some Flo Zig with Mia Moore and Danya. The track is gonna be called Surrender, and that's from the Playground Beat Retreat compilation. Some Toki Monster, probably some Rhapsody, North Carolina Represent, Potato Head People, LA's own Ill Camille, who's got some really, really great music, really great MC. A lot of folks just slept on, you know, and so she does her thing as well. Probably some Sabrina, Majideros is one of my faves right now. Maybe some Jamiroquai, some Masigo. Yeah, a lot of stuff. And, you know, I get some of my music from listening to, you know, other artists as well, and other DJs, you know, on various shows and stuff. And so, yo, she's been listening for a grip, and I rarely shout her out aside from the Soul Conversations fam, you know. So before I get to my special shout out, of course, to Soul Conversations co-founder, our dearly departed Kimberly Washington, aka DJ Kimiwa. Shout out to the big brother DJ YZO, also co-founder of Soul Conversations. Shout out, of course, to DJ Serenity. Shout out to Are We On The Air. Shout out also, of course, to DJ Lotus. And shout out, of course, to the good brother DJ Rasan, who comes through every Tuesday evening, 10 p.m. to midnight, with Music Relief Radio. And yeah, once again, I want to shout out DJ Ann Charles, aka The Black Connection. She has a show called Sonic Blackness Radio. You can find it, you know, online. But that's one of my homies. You know, we supported each other. She's, you know, done some stuff, you know, and supported WPFW from the Pledge Drive, because she was also a former Howard student as well in the DC, and part of the DC arts and poetry scene. And I do believe she is, you know, pursuing her doctorate in, oh my gosh, I'm gonna get it right because I don't want to get it wrong. It's the study of music and culture and such. I'm gonna say it's like a musical anthropologist, but I know there's a particular term for it, and I'll definitely get that together and get right when I figure it out. So anyway, we're gonna get back to some more music. Vibe out this evening. This is Soul Conversations. One thing I will do, of course, is bring on the next song in a few, and just stick around. Soul Convo Radio.

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1: Do you want to hear some more Omar? Do you want to hear some more Omar? What do you think of QCBA? Let's hear it from Ross Stanley. Ross Stanley on the Hammond organ. You can do better than that. Ross Stanley. Brandon Allen on the tenor. Soprano sax, the flute. Myself, Quentin Collins on the trumpet. Thank you very much. The incredible James Madden. All you beautiful people. The fantastic Luke on sound, Martin Hummel. And the Jazz Cafe, thanks for having us back. One more time. Do you want some more Omar?

Oh man, oh man. I love how that thing just vibes out like that. This is Sabrina Mageleros that I talked about. This is the album called Equilibria. And this album is called Mara Catuera. And this is the instrumental. And a shout out to Red Door Rudy, who just called and said, look here, DJ Clear Skies. The word you were looking for is ethnomusicologist. So that was the word I was looking for. So thank you so much, DJ Red Door Rudy. We're just going to get back to the music. I got more stuff for you. So hope you've enjoyed the groove so far. We're going to keep it going. Soul Convo Radio.

0: 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Confirmed candidates will be on the August 15 Pacifica Foundation ballot. More information about Pacifica elections, candidate registration, and the candidates can be found at elections.pacifica.org.
1: Yes, indeed. I hope you enjoyed all the tracks I've been playing so far here on Soul Conversations. Leaders of the New Cool tonight. Yo, it's just been fun. I've been pulling stuff out of the old archives, and I got this Joy Jones that I think you'll enjoy. I forget what her original album is called. I want to say it's Love Child, something Child. Let's see. But this track is called This Too Shall Pass. The original, I loved it because it had a nice groove. But then I saw the Daz IQ remix and I said, y'all got to hear this. So without further ado, I hope you're enjoying the selection so far from me, the original Derek Weston Brown, a.k.a. for tonight only, DJ Clear Skies. And I hope your day is clear as well as your evening. So Convo Radio, let's go.
2: That's what we need, y'all. Whoa! Y'all ready? Yeah. Come on, I come on. I come on. Yeah, come on. I come on. Yeah, come on, I come on. Come on, clap your hands. I come on, clap your hands.

WPFW, Washington. You're now tuned into the second hour of Soul Conversations with the original Derek Weston Brown, a.k.a. for tonight only, DJ Clear Skies. Hoping you're enjoying the music so far. We got another hour to go. I'll hit you back a little bit later to let you know all that I've played so far. But, in memory of someone just told me, you know, that Rob Bass had passed maybe a few weeks ago, maybe a month ago. But I remember the one jam that I always remember was, of course, It Takes Two to Make a Thing Go Right, which, of course, uses, you know, James Brown's Think. And that beat's been used so many times. So, heads up to, DJ Easy Rock and Rob Bass. And, we on Soul Conversations are all about the sample material, the source material. So let's go ahead and get down. This is the DJ J Rock cutting up. Think about it. James Brown and friends, Soul Convo Radio. Let's go. It takes two to make a thing go right.

What's good, y'all? Welcome to Soul Conversations. Of course, this is the original Derek Weston Brown, aka for tonight only, DJ Clear Skies. And so, yo, like I said, you know, the rain came in, pushed a lot of the humidity out and cleared the horizon and such. So, yo, if anything, I'll just say this music is all about just like, you know, grooving, clear-eyed, clear-sighted, and just doing your thing. So, of course, I got to let you know what I've been playing so far. So, I opened the show, of course, with the usual Twice as High by Sir Froderick. Then I followed that with A Little Dragon After the Rain. Then, after that, I played a Spiritual Ideation from the super, super dope collection, if you've ever heard of the Jazz Is Dead collection, which is several albums put together and produced by Ali Shaheed Muhammad and Adrian Young, and featuring, you know, some jazz titans. This particular one, Jazz Is Dead number 6, features Gary Bartz. After that, DJ Vadim with the Larry Chatsworth theme. Then Omar live with the track Stop War, Make Love, and that's the Omar featuring the band QCBA, and that's called the Live at Last album. You can find it on Ubuntu Music. Then followed up with a really cool track from one of the Soul Combo Faiths, Mark DeClavlo. That track was called Heaven, and it was the Wale Oyejide remix version 2. So you can track that down on a compilation called Africa Hot. And yeah, just look for it. You can find it. It's called Africa Hot, the Afro Future Sessions. Then let's see. After that, we had Wild Cookie. I hadn't played them in a while, with a track called Something About Those Days. That's from their album Cookie Dough from the True Thoughts label. Then Sabrina Majeros with Mara Cuteria, both with the lyrics and without. So I hope you enjoyed that as well. Then keeping up with the Brazilian, you know, groove, I moved into the group Dalata with their track called Pramanha. That's from the album Songs from the Ten. Then after that, some Potato Head People with Love Ya featuring Amalia. Then one of my faves, Joy Jones with the remix, the Daz IQ remix of This Too Shall Pass. And I remembered her album is called Godchild. It's on, I believe, either Record Breaking Music, and you can track that down. Then the Jeff Bradshaw trombone cover of James Brown's Make It Funky featuring Bilal on vocals. Then, of course, I moved into some more James Brown to start out the hour with, you know, the classic, heavily sampled, Think About It featuring Lynn Collins on vocals. And then after that, some Toki Monster with Lucky You, which also samples the Think About It beat track. I mean, everybody's used it. So Rob Bass and DJ Easy Rock, Janet Jackson, I mean, Levert, that break has been used many, many times. So again, I hope you've enjoyed, you know, what I've been playing so far. I got some more joints for you as well. I think I'm gonna move into my hip hop bag in a little bit. Like I said, got some MCs you may not have heard of, whether we're talking about Your Old Droog, who is a Ukrainian MC. A lot of people thought he was Nas. So I might play this track that really been put me in my feelings lately, called My Grandmother's Lesson. So I might play some of that. And then Ill Camille. Most likely I'm probably going to play this track called Few Days, which I think y'all will dig. And underneath me right now is Mansoor Brown with the track called Mashita, and that's from his Shiroi album. So yo, so glad you're here listening. We'll keep it smooth, we get upbeat a little bit. You know how we do here on Soul Conversations, all tempos, all tones. Don't even worry, there's gonna be some vinyl played a little bit later. You know, we just making it happen tonight. So thank you for listening. We're gonna keep it going. Soul Convo Radio, the original Derek Weston Brown, aka for tonight only, DJ Clear Skies. Thank you.

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1: Emotion, my addiction is overdosing on a natural high, supplying the soul with that unmistakable mystical magical feeling that your money can't buy. Becoming a slave to the rhythm, there's no way that you can stop me now. I like to see you try, cause I'm already long gone. Don't be scared for me, baby, just blow me a kiss goodbye. I can't believe you'd rather stay behind than go beyond. Talk to me, baby, tell me why. 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But best believe I'ma breathe and break ground before I die. 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
0: 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Do you understand? Never take your eyes off your opponent, even when you bow.

All right, y'all. Well, I looked up and dang it, if I only got about 17 minutes of the show left, and I've been having a good time. I hope you've been enjoying the smorgasbord of music I've been playing so far today. I've been going everywhere. That last song I actually played was D'Angelo and the Vanguard. That was 1,000 Deaths. Before that, I played an interlude by Madlib from his Medicine Show number 3, Beat Conductor in Africa, and that track was called Obata Tiv. Then before that, a classic sampled by a lot of people, including Pete Rock and CL Smooth, Ernie Hines, Our Generation. And before that, we had the hip-hop going, so I had Rhapsody representing Snow Hill, North Carolina with Layla's Wisdom. And that was the title track from her album, Layla's Wisdom. And it sampled, of course, Aretha Franklin's Young, Gifted, and Black, her cover of it. And then before that, I jumped in and played, a deep cut for folks that really know the Dungeon family and Outkast and stuff. I played a track called The Crooked Booty from their Even in Darkness album, which I think is always fun. And then before that, I played some Mansour Brown. The track was called Mashita, and another track was called Motions. Toki Monster, Jeff Bradshaw, Joy Jones, of course, James Brown with, and let me get it right because I was about to say Marva Collins, but that was not correct, of course. So eventually I'm going to get it right. It was, Lord have mercy, I have my notes. Yes. the original Derek Weston Brown always carries notes with himself, you know, because I want to make sure I get stuff correct. So as I'm flipping through, let me go through there. Yes, Martha. Lynn Collins, yes, and James Brown. And of course, that was, you know, the classic, Think About It, or some people call it It Takes Two to Make a Thing Go Right, that type of thing. So we'll play a couple of more tracks, you know, to bring you home before the good brother DJ Rasan steps in at 10 p.m. to throw down, as he often does. So I'll go ahead and give you my my peace outs and my see you laters. And just thank you for listening. This has been a joy. And, that's it. I got a few more.

0: 5 minutes to go. Hope you've enjoyed Soul Conversations, Leaders of the New Cool with the original Derek Weston Brown, a.k.a. for tonight only, DJ Clear Skies.
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You're listening to Music Relief Radio. I'm your host for the next 2 hours, DJ Rahsaan. We're going to have a fun night tonight. Heads up, it ends up being primarily classic soul, but with a twist. Tonight, we're going to feature songs that feature acoustic piano as the groove. There's something about an acoustic piano that really brings that soul out. Same thing with acoustic guitar. And there's so many songs that are driven by the acoustic piano. It's like the rhythm section or heavy melody that we're not quite aware of because we're so used to the song. So I invite you tonight to listen very closely for the acoustic piano. I've been meaning to do this for a while. It's going to be a fun show. Let's get into it.

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You're listening to Music Relief Radio. Tonight we are featuring songs that are driven by the acoustic piano sound. If it's either authentic acoustic piano or modeled acoustic piano or sampled acoustic piano. For those of you techies and musicians out there, there are many keyboards that you can modify or come packaged with sounds that sound just about identical to acoustic piano. So it's the acoustic piano tone that we're looking for tonight, and I got some songs that feature those. I've been wanting to do this for a long time, and I didn't quite put it together the way I thought I would, because there's so many songs that fall into this category. And I've actually been putting this list together for some years. So before I get too chatty, that was 7 Days in Sunny June by Jamiroquai. We opened with the Heath Brothers' Smiling Billy Sweet Part 1. We're going to get right back into it with Seba Capstead and Our People. Remember, listen for acoustic piano tonight.

the silly shit they pumping out here is really weird. Cause all my people out here really rare. Me in the function, thump a bump and bone crusher, I ain't never scared. I brought a living between hella ramps. The brothers run me not again.

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Scooby-Doo. 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

The DC Legendary Musicians, a 501c3 nonprofit organization, announces their 20th anniversary celebration to be held Friday, July 10th at Martin Luther King Jr. Memorial Library, 901 G Street Northwest, Washington, D.C. 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

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You are listening to Musical Leaf Radio. I'm your host, DJ Rahsaan. We are having some fun with the acoustic piano this evening. I have been having a blast. I'm hoping that you all are enjoying the show. I'm going to go over really quick what we've been listening to. That was Thena by Seba Capstead. Before that, we had a classic, Old Love by Eric Clapton. That was the Eric Clapton Unplugged. Remember when MTV did the Unplugged series? That was one of the greats. And before that, we heard Maureen by Sade. That is my favorite Sade song. That is my favorite acoustic piano song, I think, by a mile, but maybe not by a mile, maybe like a quarter mile. But for me, Maureen is at the top of the list as far as the use of the acoustic piano. It's groovy, it's easy, it doesn't take over, and it just kind of cradles you through the song. It's one of my favorite songs. It reminds me to two friends, both of them still with us, but just the bond that she talks about reminds me of a pair of friends that I know that I'm rather close to, though I hardly ever see them. Actually, I don't think I've seen them since like early college, high school, but they're still definitely in my heart. Outstanding by the Gap Band. If you've never really listened, there's a lot of acoustic, beautiful acoustic piano in the track Outstanding. One of the reasons I love that so much. Golden Lady by Stevie Wonder. I mean, that's what more can be said by about that song. Harvest for the World by the Isley Brothers, another wonderful, wonderful, heavy, grounded usage of the acoustic piano. I find that I like that, what I like to call that bouncy feeling, you know, where I don't know my piano terms. I like to know the proper terms, but, you know, when it just has that steady groove. Feels Like Right by the Brand New Heavies. That Shelter album is one of the great Brand New Heavy albums. It doesn't feature India Davenport. Brand New Heavy's album, it doesn't feature India Davenport, but for those of us enthusiasts, we are very well versed in the Shelter album. So be sure to research, if you don't have it already, Brand New Heavy's Shelter. The entire album is wonderful. Funkin' for Jamaica by Tom Brown. I don't know if you've ever really stopped and listened to the acoustic piano in Funkin' for Jamaica, because it's such a groovy, funk, heavy dance song. However, if you were to like strip out the drums or whatever, it was, pardon me, if you were to strip out the drums and some of the other instruments, it has some of the most lightly driven acoustic piano. It just kind of decorates the entire song. Working Day and Night, Michael Jackson. Do you realize that the driving force behind that song, the driving force behind the groove, is just some good old acoustic piano? Stay Free by Ashford and Simpson. Virtual Insanity by Jamiroquai, the famed acoustic piano intro. I actually played those a little out of order. I played the Jamiroquai earlier than this, as I describe it in reverse. I played Virtual Insanity, I think, Near Feels Like Right by the Brand New Heavies. Our People by Seba Capstead. And before that, 7 Days in Sunny June by Jamiroquai. We opened up the set with Smiling Billy Sweet, part one. For those of you who are Redman and Nas fans, we recognize that that beat from Superman Lover and One Love. We're about to get into, I think, it's hard to describe how much this song means to me. Excuse me. It's hard to describe how much this song means to me. It's a song that when we were in the old studio, I explained this song was in my mind for decades. I mean, decades. I heard it when I was really, really small, and the melody always stayed in my mind. And yeah, I went through the entire reality of not being able to get music. Yeah, I couldn't just go find music. It was so early that I couldn't even go buy my own records. That's
the memory was with me since I was like maybe, you know, 3 or 4 years old. And, you know, I wasn't going to be able to find this record. People around me weren't purchasing this particular kind of music. So, you know, it always stayed in my head. And not until my early 30s, I heard the song on, it was an advertisement for a marksmanship series that was on one of the history channels or something like that on cable. And I remember hearing it and I froze and I said, I must have this song. And it even took me a little while. This was a while back. This was almost 20 years ago now. Yep. I'm that old. Not old at all, actually. So I'm looking, I'm like, you know, what is that song? I researched the show and I figure out what song it is, and I got it and I played it, and it sounded exactly the same as I remember. Now, mind you, I hadn't heard the song since I was 3 or 4 years old, and now at this time I think I was probably like 35 or something like that, and I can't explain to you the bliss that I felt when I heard this song and I finally had it in my possession to play whenever I wanted. So in the spirit of acoustic piano, let's enjoy Jean Compide number 1.

I want to wish my son Logan a happy, happy, happy, happy 11th birthday. It's summer break, so he is still up, but his birthday is in the morning. So happy birthday, Logan. Dad loves you so, so, so very much. Thank you. Thank you so much. Logan is still up. Logan is still up. So thanks to my wife for reminding me that Logan is still up. Love you so much, my man. You mean so much to the family. Take good care of us. He has the most beautiful, beautiful spirit. He's just his presence is just like a warm hug at all times. He's the sweetest, kindest, smartest guy. And thank you so much. Happy 11th, my man. You have enriched the lives of your family more than we can ever, ever tell you. Dad loves you so, so very much. We're going to get back into the music here with, you know what? I think I'm going to correct the my earlier statement saying that Maureen was my favorite acoustic piano song, because it's actually this one. Logan, love you so much, man.

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Responses must be 60 seconds or less to be considered and can include your name or be anonymous. 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Responses must be received by Tuesday, June 30th. 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

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You're listening to Music Relief Radio. I'm your host, DJ Rossan. We had some fun tonight. We're just enjoying a little acoustic piano, something I've been meaning to put together for a while, and I got a chance to share this evening. I'm just about wrapped up. My brother Kamal Harris is in the spot, getting ready to lay down beats, bars, and bangers. And I cannot wait to get my education on the way home. I should just put Shazam on and just let it run, because that's where I get my hip hop now. I can't trust any other sources. So, this has been fun. Happy birthday again to my youngster Logan. He will be 11 years old, and he is what's called the big boy now. But, he's a delight, handful, that guy. But he is an absolute delight. So I'll be back with you. I think it is, as a matter of fact, next week. I thought it was this week, but next week we're preempted. So I'll be back with you the week after next. And until then, enjoy the planned programming. And, just kind of took it easy tonight. I think I wasn't too chatty this evening. And we're going to close out with a classic amongst classics, and I just won't even announce it, but when you're talking about piano work, you're talking about this song that is coming up, and I will catch you all in 2 weeks. Take care of each other. Be as forthcoming and genuine and loving and honest toward your people as you can. And, just enjoy yourself. It's tough out here, even if you do nothing. So try your best

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Hey, yo, if the party is right where you're standing at right now, and it's all good in here, make some noise. So, check the flavor of the rhythm I wrote. While I got

0: 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Word up. What's going on, family? Welcome to Midnight, 89.3 FM. WPFW, Jazz and Justice Radio. This is Beats, Bars, and Bangers. I'm Kamau Harris. We are doing our thing right here in the middle of the week once again. Taking you over the hump of hump day. And we're doing a special tribute tonight. Very, very special tribute tonight. So as you can tell by the opening track, we are repping DC music all night tonight. 100% DC. And shout out to my brother, DJ Rahsaan, who just blessed me with some stuff out. He's like, bro, if you ain't got this, you ain't doing any work. But shout out to Rahsaan on the music relief set, man. But we're going to get busy. I got my brother, Science, is here. What's up, Sign?
1: What's up, baby? How you doing, man? Everything good?
0: I like it, man. You got a little noise in the background. He's doing work down in the ATL. Super dope.
1: Hey, man. It's a good night, man. You know, I'm sure we're going to talk about where I'm at. So, you know, it's been a good night. Good night tonight.
0: Yeah, for sure. We'll jump into that. But like I said, stay with us, family, for the next 2 hours as we represent the District of Columbia, Washington, D.C., on all things. We're taking on a wide range of music. You know, we kind of settle on hip-hop here, or hip-hop heavy, but we'll run the gambit tonight and touch on a lot of artists that you may know and may not know. So buckle up, get ready, get you a glass of water, whatever you're doing, and maybe you're doing your chores, and stick with us, man. We on some bangers tonight. You ready to rock, bro?
1: Yo, let's get it, man. It's a lot going on. So let's
0: beats,
1: have some
0: bars, fun. And beats, bars, and bangers, y'all. Let's get it.
1: Get it.

0: What do you want, Franklin? How do you want this to end?
1: I want my money back. I want to marry V. I want to have this baby. I want the life I was so close to having I could taste it until that Teddy ripped it away. That's what I want.
0: Ever occur to you this is exactly what Teddy wants? For us to wipe each other out so he doesn't have to? Just like they used to do with the house and the field Negroes and the light and the dark skin. We destroy ourselves for that.
2: We did this the last time I said I was done with this. I got a little more to say before I go and get what's mine, though. Yo.

family. They reach right up over my trust to underhand me. They reach when they know I'm in front to play the canopy and shelter all y'all that I love for y'all's sanity. So now my kiss sweet as a taboo, as cold as your betrayal when you ain't have to. And every bullet loaded for when I pass through, with my intentions written on them like tattoos. 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And every bullet loaded for when I pass through, with my intentions written on them like tattoos. Listen, I never did nothing to none of y'all. I did everything for y'all, I did nothing to y'all, right? So I'ma do a couple of these, wrap this thing up, wrap this record up, and I'ma get back to y'all business, and I swear it's gonna be what it need to be.

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1: A drive-by shooting with a strange twist has left one man dead and three others wounded in South Central Los Angeles. At least 10 rounds were fired at the group from a stretcher.

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1: 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Beats, Bars, and Bangers is the broadcast. I'm Kamau Harris. All DC tonight. 100%. My man Science is here.
2: Yo, yo. What's up, good brother?
1: What's going on, man?
2: Man, it's a great night, man. The music is beautiful, man.
1: DC got a special sound, man.
2: Yeah. Yeah, it's definitely representing. Beautiful stuff.
1: Got a special sound. We even really hit what I'm about to hit here in a second, but you know, we're gonna wake him up a little bit since we had past midnight on the East Coast. West Coast is ready for it, I'm sure. 9 o'clock, man. They still up handling business, but you know, it's all good. How you feeling down there, man? I know you're into some things. We're probably gonna touch on at the top of the hour, but you still making moves, right?
2: Yeah, still making moves, man. It's good stuff going on right now. Celebrating 30 years of Tribe. So, you know, we'll talk about that, you know, at the top of the hour.
1: Blessings.
2: That's just a tease for everybody.
1: No doubt. My man on a mission, yo. And then, of course, we will flip the script at the top of the hour also, you know, as we usually do, kind of move seamlessly from our hip-hop to some other genres, as DC has a wealth of artists, not just, in fact, maybe hip hop might be its, you know, kind of, if you wanted to scale it, the least represented in terms of the art form. But, and we just played a whole hour. We about to hit an hour. You know what I mean? So,
2: right.
1: It's a bunch of hip hop. We got some soul tracks. We got some rebellious tracks coming up. And, of course, we're going to hit them with the classics, man, from the go-go sets. You know what I mean?
2: Yeah.
1: Got to hit them with the go-go set. So that's going to be here in a second. In fact, my real quick story on that, I got to D.C. I didn't know what go-go was. I had no idea, bro. Never heard of it. But I quickly found out. And, you know, shout out to the homies that introduced me. He's like, bruh, we got to baptize you real quick, you know. So,
2: so you didn't even recognize that Salt and Pepper, Heavy D, and all of them had go-go in their music?
1: I don't know. They didn't call it go-go. It was hip-hop to me. I had no idea what was going on.
2: No, they didn't call it go-go. Yeah, nah. But it was in it. Inside of their music, man. Nah. I knew you were still in high school at that time.
1: Yeah, so. But I heard it. Yeah. But, I mean, I wasn't saying, oh, that's a go-go beat. You know what I mean? I didn't.
2: Exactly. Yeah.
1: So, but now I tie it all together. I'm like, okay, you know, the culture clearly. In fact, you know, a lot of go-go artists will tell you there's a lot of theft in hip-hop. Stealing their go-go beats. You know what I mean? All good. All right, man. Hold on a second. I got somebody calling in. Hold on. Let me see if I grab this joint.
2: That may be some of our listeners that was down here at this joint.
1: Yeah.
2: With us in Atlanta.
1: Yeah. WPFW.
3: Yo, what's up, man? It's Priest the Nomad.
1: Priest. What's up, bro? You on air, bro? You on air? Yeah, my brother. You jumped right on, man. Saying? How you feeling, Mo?
3: Bars and Bangers. What's up? Yeah.
1: Yeah, man. Good.
3: I just saw the joint on Instagram, man. It was like, call up.
1: Yeah, man. For sure. No, we're doing our thing, man. We're doing an all DC DMV. Really, the DC flavor, the whole night, man. Just artists and music. We just ran the joint, man, live at the party. You know what I mean? So that's a dope track.
3: Respect, man. I saw the Bandcamp joint, so I appreciate that.
1: Absolutely, man. But I saw there that you're doing something this week, man. Can you tell us a little bit about what's going on, what's happening on the 25th?
3: Oh yeah. So big shout out to Two Faced of Dawn, man, Black Market DMV, and the Coalition DJ cast, man. They're starting this series, man. Just a homage to you know, a lot of the DMV rap artists from a lot of different arenas, man. Because you know, the city is vast. DC is vast with all types of, you know, flavors and generations of cats, man. So they're doing this Rap Gods DMV concert series volume one. So it's on 8th Street Ocean Lounge this Thursday, June 25th, 7 p.m. to 12 a.m. So it's He got me, Kenilworth Katrina. Y'all know she's a monster. You know what I'm saying? A number of cats, Mab the Block. It's just like a number of different older cats and up-and-coming cats. And this is a blend of folks, man. Two Faces there with man Lambolini is hosting the joint. You know, and that's the beautiful thing about our area, man. It's like whether you're a street cat, whether you're a dude that came up on the streets, or whether you go-go, you know, or whether you, you know, trapping, or you came up, you know, on my vibe with you street and soulful hip-hop. I think if you representing, you representing the city, man. You know, we always about the real here.
0: Yeah, yeah.
3: So if you representing the city, or you know, in your own way, and you just keeping it thorough, you just keeping it real in your own right, and they feel that energy, man. It's all love, and I think that's always been my thing, man. You know, for.

0: see hip hop and DMV hip hop. It's just, I always feel it as my obligation to make sure that, you know, we connect the dots. You know, I'm not sure if you guys know about my documentary that's been running.
1: Well, that was my next question, man. Okay. Go ahead and drop it. Does I Was the Weirdo, right? Is that the title of that joint, right?
0: Yeah.
1: Yeah, go ahead with that.
0: Yes, yes, indeed, man. I Was the Weirdo. You can go to iwastheweirdo.com for the trailer and a lot of information on that, insights. We've been running the film festivals for the last year, all throughout 2025 and the beginning of this year in 2026. I think the last thing that we did was the Hagerstown Film Festival, Maryland International Film Festival in Hagerstown, and then we did the Black History joint at the Lincoln Theater. And actually, that was a tour. Lamont Rucker hosted that, so we filmed here, Lincoln Theater in D.C. and in Atlanta and in Oakland. And then we did Martha's Vineyard. You know, we won Best Documentary at New York Hip Hop Film Festival in Harlem. So we've been around with this thing, man, and now we're working to get it on the streaming platforms in the next few months, hopefully by the end of the summer. So we're just getting the, you know, the quality control stuff together.
1: Yeah.
0: Closed captions and all that stuff. So I hope to get it, you know, up and everything, man. But yeah. So we've been running this this documentary. It is about basically you know, like I said, there's so DC was so vast.
1: Right.
0: We was the weird kids, you know what I'm saying, on D Street. You know, a lot of us that was about, you know, the real culture of hip-hop and being in a, you know, in the city known for go-go and the founder of our own indigenous music of go-go.
1: Yes.
0: You know, we loved that too, man. We all came up to it. We all had the sensibilities. But, you know, hip-hop spoke to us, as did other genres of music like punk and things that we, you know, do here in the city and in D.C. that a lot of stuff we're not known for, house heads, all that type of stuff. So we were looked at as the weird kids, man, and we kind of found each other. We found a tribe. It wasn't just like rap artists. It was, you know, the culture of hip-hop. Mm-hmm. I mean, we got, you know, it was the poets. It was the hip-hop theater. You know, I was in hip-hop theater with Chad Bozeman.
1: Yeah.
0: Rest in peace, Chad, and Howard University. And you know, and coming up, and Howard University played a big part of that too. I mean, shout out to Tracy Lee, Young Guru, D Dot, and them. Like, that was a whole thing, you know, being on the Cultural Initiative and Howard, and us coming up to Dow Howard dudes and stuff like that, just being from the area, man. You know what I'm saying? So there was so much stuff with it. You know, Ta-Nehisi Coates was writing in the City Paper. We was his first cover story.
1: Right, right.
0: You know what I'm saying? Me and Sub Z. So, yeah, it's just it was the thing that we was doing this stuff in a time in the 90s, man, from the early to mid 90s and late 90s.
1: Yeah.
0: On when it was a lot of stuff going on in the streets that we didn't really realize what was, and it was, you know, because back then it wasn't cool to do the hip hop that we was doing. You know, it was called the Bama New York ish.
1: Yeah, you know, I can see that. For sure.
0: It was like, you know, and I think it was perceived as, oh, you know, you doing this hip hop, this culture thing. It's like you're trying to be like New York. And it wasn't really that. It was us just loving the music, right? And then wanting to represent our area and our experiences through the music. And I think, you know, a lot of folks didn't get it back then. Some did, but later on they did. You know what I'm saying? And even when, you know, hip hop became popular in the area, it was, you know, I got Funk Regulator CeeLo on the dock, God Rest the Dead, and he was just talking about the challenges of being on the radio and you know, really adhering to hip hop, and was just saying that people, you know, the people here got into, you know, down south stuff more, like Scarface, Kevin the Dude, I mean, even West Coast, like Tupac and N.W.A., Compton's Most Wanted, or, you know, those type of cats, they would purposefully not get into New York stuff. And I realized a lot of that had to do with the street stuff, because there was a lot of New York hustlers down here.
1: They were coming down.
0: If you know anything about the history of stuff on the streets here with Alpo and, you know, and Wayne Perry and a whole bunch of, you know, there was a lot of conflict with New York hustlers and with dudes on the streets. So there was a negative attitude towards anything New York back then. And I think that we caught a lot of flack,
1: right,
0: not knowing that was where it was coming from. And I kind of connected those dots. And we talk about that in the doc as one of the challenges. But we was determined to be on our weird

0: kid, Tom, and now being weird is the cool thing, right? Like, there's generations of youngins. I got youngins in it, you know, that are doing their thing now that are, you know, offspring
1: exactly
0: of us.
1: Exactly.
0: That are doing their thing and you know, all, in multiple disciplines. And I think, the moral is just stick to your guns, man. Whatever that you're into, if you're being real about it and you're being honest and true to it, you have to, you know, stick to it. And what happens is the universe comes around to you.
1: Yeah. Definitely stay in your square. And, they'll cycle back. So real quick, real question on so that history and the documentary. Did it kind of feel like yesterday all that was going down? You know what I mean? Like, when you say you're an elder, and I always feel like this, I guess I'm projecting, but, like, it feels like, man, I'm not that old, and all this stuff just happened 2 minutes ago, but nah, it was like a 20, 30-year run. You know what I mean? Like, it kind of feels that way. Do you ever feel that or felt that when you were making a documentary? Like, man, this is my life. You know what I mean?
0: Yeah, and no. Mm-hmm. I mean, I think I've been doing so much stuff for so long that it's just like, you know, you're just doing what you do and, you know, you just look up and it's 10 years, it's 15, it's 20, 30, you know what I'm saying? But then I look at the, you know, I actually wound up making this doc because we just had so much footage, right? I had my man, shout out to my old partner, Storm the Unpredictable, man. He had like 2 bags of VHS tapes, like, because he always had a camera recording the ciphers, the Freestyle Union ciphers and stuff back in the day, and our shows, so we could critique our shows. So not realizing that we were actually documenting, right? So I start going through footage, and you start realizing, oh, wow, here's the Rap City footage when they had the freestyle segment that we was on. Mm-hmm. You know, here's, you know, all these news Fox 5 shows and all this stuff that we did. And then you realize all the people that came from the scene. I mean, like, you know, people don't know. 1-9 is a huge filmmaker now. You know what I'm saying? The Iverson documentary, the Nas Time is Illmatic, all, you know, documentaries. He's a huge filmmaker. He started off as a graffiti artist.
1: Interesting. Here, yeah, you know I didn't know that. Yeah, that's a great. I like that Nas joint too.
0: Yeah, he had graph work all over the city.
1: Yeah,
0: I mean, he did the mural with the DJ mural on the side of State of the Union, which later became Alice.
1: Right.
0: You know, on U Street, but you know that. So, and it's just so just understanding and being able to connect those dots with folks, so to know. And you know, a lot of people are really, really elders and executives and doing their thing now in so many different arenas. And it all came from here. Like, you know, DC, because we're such a transient area and people come here from all over, you know what I'm saying? They come here and they get from us, and we also get from them as well. And it becomes this homogenized thing that, you know, you wind up.
1: No, it's definitely a melting pot.
0: What you represent. Yeah, represent what you represent. But at the same time, this influence is all over. I mean, and you could grow up around 7-8 nationalities and not even leave the area.
1: right.
0: You know what I'm saying? So that's just the particularities of the nation's capital. I think we do a good job in pointing out why there's no other city like D.C.
1: Yeah.
0: In the nation's capital. You know what I'm saying?
1: Yeah.
0: So in this story, I'm using my story as kind of like a narrative timeline to talk about a lot of different things that happened.
1: Because,
0: you know, I got freestyle. You know, I came up under Biz. Shout out.
1: Yeah.
0: Rest in peace, Biz, man. So, like, you know, he was big bro to me. I even got the freestyle with me and him rhyming out UVA in 93.
1: Nice. Yeah.
0: You know what I'm saying? So, I was just fortunate for a lot of people to have documented things for us back in the day. So I knew it was God ordained.
1: Yeah. So it's just a matter of putting all those pieces together, making it presentable, and everybody can digest it and you know, feel that energy that DC produced, man. I remember I got here in 91 and I didn't know anything about DC. Nothing. And bro, just kind of, you know, making my way up and down Georgia, down U Street, you know, just kind of feeling it out, bro. And I remember them days, man. Yeah, nah, for sure. We're talking Absolutely. To Priest and Nomad, Mr. Move Something, DC legend here, hip hop artist, film extraordinaire, doing his thing. I was the weirdo, and also kind of lifting up the youth and bringing forward some of the new artists as well. So, how can cats get in touch with you, my brother? And you know, moving forward.
0: Yeah, man. The best way to get hit me is on IG, mm-hmm. Instagram. I'm at Priest the Nomad, at Priest the Nomad, PriestDaNomad, one word. Google me.
1: No doubt.
0: So many things come up. All the music is Bandcamp. I'm on all streaming platforms. Like, again, the documentary, IWasTheWeirdo.com. If you go on my IG, the trailer is on. It's pinned. On my IG page as well.
1: Yeah.
0: And I got the link and stuff on there. So yeah, just hit me up. That's probably the best way, man.
1: Beautiful, my brother. Yeah, I'm so happy you called up, right? I wasn't sure if you was awake. I know how things go. You know what I mean? I'm in here at midnight.
0: I'm like handling stuff and doing a bunch of stuff. And I was like, oh, man, I need to bed. I saw the post. I said, oh, man, come out. I said, let me my man real quick.
1: Nah, I appreciate you, my brother. Good to see you on Friday, too, man. We're getting that two-step on. You know what I mean?
0: No doubt. Yes, I had to come support my man. So shout out to Daylight.
1: Yes, you know absolutely. Absolutely.
0: Yes.
1: All right, Priest,
0: good
1: man.
0: Music for the people, man, always.
1: Yes. So I'll get up with you later on, my good brother.
0: Yes, man. I appreciate what y'all doing, man.
1: Yo, one Keep love, doing. Man. Yo, all right.
0: One love.
1: Peace.
0: Wow.
1: Spontaneous. My good brother, Priest and Nomad, calling up, repping his thing. And, yeah, man.
2: Great
1: spontaneous,
2: stuff, man.
1: Man. Kind of happens that way sometimes.
2: Man.
1: You know what I mean?
2: That's what we do, brother.
1: Yeah.
2: Good stuff, man.
1: Nah, that was dope. I wanted to, my man Rasan put down some tracks down here that we should be playing. And I was like, wow, I never even heard of these. I was about to run them past Priest, but I was like, nah, let me just, you know, just rap on some other stuff. But he got stuff from Trouble Funk, Hot Cold Sweat. He got an old Rare Essence joint, Body Moves. Man, he's got a lot of tracks. I hadn't heard any of these. And shout out to DJ Rasan, U Street Legend, dropping some knowledge on me, man, earlier tonight as well. We're almost at the top of the hour. This is Beats, Bars, and Bangers. 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All right, bro, I'm going to try to sneak. I don't know how I'm going to do this. We got 5 minutes before the top. And what I might do, man, might just have to run past and we come back at about 15:20 after, because this little set I got, man, we taking it back to the dance floors, man, when you and I was in our youth.
2: You talking about
1: we was in our youth.
2: You're talking about the legends or the what's other joints, man? Legends.
1: I don't know, chapter three. Every time I walked outside, it was 2 a.m. So I have no idea. You know what I mean?
2: Yeah. That's the joint, man. DC, man.
1: All right, man. Let's crank this joint right here, man. Where all the sexy ladies at? Beach bars in Vegas, man. Let's get it.
3: 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You know what I'm saying? I think y'all gonna enjoy this one right here.

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0: All right, family. Right through the middle of hour number two on Beats, Bars, and Bangers. Kamau Harris, midnight to two. My man Science is here.
1: Yo, yo. Great show, man. It's been great.
0: Yeah, man. I'm feeling sentimental. You know what I mean? But sentimental in a little... Man, I don't know if I'm feeling like, man, you into some stuff down there, bro. Give us a little hit on what's happening down there in the ATL real quick before we check out and let Nate D slide in at the top of the hour. You know, Nate D does his thing for 3 hours, so folks are waiting him. But we want the report, my brother. What's the report? What you got going on down there, bro?
1: Man, you know, it's always something going on, man. So he was 30 years of beats, rhymes, and life. Did you know it was 30 years ago?
0: So when I was talking to Priest, he was talking about his documentary, and then when you start talking about 91, and I'm like, dang, yeah, this got to be 30 years. Yes, it feels like it, but it doesn't feel like it. You know what I mean? So yeah.
1: And you know, I mean, when people say that, you'd be like, man, that's a long time ago, but it's really true. You know, I'm telling people that I've been in D.C., lived in D.C. for 30-something years, and it does sound like a lot of years, because some people I'm talking to is not even 30 years old. You know what I'm saying?
0: So, exactly.
1: But once, you know what I'm saying? So Beats, Rhymes, and Life, we're celebrating the 30-year anniversary, and we had Jerobi down here in Rasta Root, and they was killing it, man. And special guest was Moni Love. And, you know, she got on the stage, was killing it as well, man. So it was just really a great show. The energy was just incredible, man. I mean, it was hot as heck up in there. But just people, nobody, you know, no beef or nothing, man. It was just people just really dancing to some good, good music, man. Celebrating Tribe. And like I said, Moni Love was a guest. So it was good, man. Good show.
0: It was what, you know. The times I've been to Atlanta, every set, they dance, man, in Atlanta. They get their dance.
1: Oh, my goodness,
0: off.
1: Yo.
0: Yeah, they don't fool around. The dance floor got to be legit, you know?
1: Yeah, yeah. And it ain't even like, you know, I ain't trying to dance with you. It's just like, if you dance, and let's dance, you know what I'm saying? So it was just good vibes, man, good vibes. I mean, people just really having a good time. And, you know, no riff-raff, nothing, man. So it was a great show. Great way to celebrate 30 years of Tribe, man.
0: It was an adult party. Is that what you're saying?
1: Yeah, but you know, I mean, it was good. It was all ages, though. You know, but like
0: oh, was
1: I said, it?
0: It was, oh, okay.
1: It was, yes,
0: yeah,
1: it was.
0: Yeah.
1: I guess you could say it was an adult acting party. Maybe okay. That's a better okay. word to say. Yeah, no, all ages, man. But it was just,
0: like
1: you
0: that.
1: Know, good, great vibes, man. You know what I'm saying?
0: I love that. All ages. That's legit.
1: All ages, brother. All ages.
0: Hi, man. Speaking of all ages, we've been moving through a nice little. You know, cross section, man. Not enough time to do it all, but a nice little cross section, all ages, all genres of 100% DC tonight. We've been doing all artists from DC, and it's been a really good time, man. And of course, got about 25 more minutes, and so we'll get a couple more tracks in, and then, like I said, hand it off to Nate D, 2 a.m. Eastern, 11 p.m. on the left side of the boat.
1: That was the Blackbirds you was playing, right? Because you know they from DC.
0: Yes,
1: Blackbirds,
0: sir.
1: I believe.
0: Mysterious Vibes.
1: Yeah.
0: No doubt.
1: Yeah, man. Shoot. Yeah, we really represented DC today, man. It was beautiful, man.
0: Sampled a couple times, a few times in hip hop.
1: Oh yeah,
0: Mysterious Vibes. Yeah.
1: Yeah. Yeah. Yeah. I sampled some of that stuff. That's why when I heard it, I was like, oh man, Blackbirds. Blackbirds. I remember that label. It's a burgundy label, man.
0: No doubt. Right. All right, man. Sounds good. Let's get back to the music. We're going to ride, like I said, up until 2. And we'll check back in before the end of the hour and let y'all know what we'll be here, obviously, next week, trying to do our thing. I think Tuesday's preempted, but we should be good at midnight. I'll double check before we come back and let the people know.
1: Yeah. And next week is the 1st of July. Is that crazy?
0: Yeah, we're back. We're right in the middle of the year already.
1: Yes, the 1st of July.
0: Yeah, let's speed this thing up, man. Fast forward this administration out of here. You know what I mean? That's what I'm trying to say. Speed it up. Wait, what was that movie? Superman spun the earth backwards and spin that jungle forward, bro. Anyway, all right, man. Beach bars and beggars, y'all. Let's get it.
1: All right, let's get it.

0: All right, family. That's just about our time. We're going to check out for the week and pass the baton to Nate D. Nate D is here, just walked in. And I'm going to get out of the seat, and we will see you back here in 1 week, my brother.
1: Yeah, man. It's been a great show, man. Great show.
0: We're going to cap it with one of the classics, as we often do, from the nation's capital right here. Hopefully everyone enjoys this track. I think it's familiar to most. All right, man. You got good things for the weekend? Anything cracking?
1: Still dealing with World Cup, man.
0: Yeah, oh,
1: World
0: that's
1: Cup
0: right.
1: It's
0: right.
1: Heavy down here, man. It's been great. Energy's been great down here for soccer, man. So
0: okay. All right, my brother. Do well, and we'll be back here in 1 week. And as always,
1: yeah. Spread love, baby.
0: Spread love.

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Hi, this is Little Anthony here with a reminder that cowboying is great in the rodeo arena, but has no place on the highway. The really big man is the one who got that way driving carefully. It's nice having you here.

We are a ghost. 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

time sure does fly, doesn't it? Can't believe 7 days have gone by just that quick, but let me first start off by saying good morning, greetings, and welcome to another night or morning of Into the Dawn. That's right. Welcome aboard, passenger, listener, flight 89.3. We are WPFW 89.3 FM Radio for Jazz and Justice, also known as The Messengers. This is Wednesday morning segment of Into the Dawn, also known as the Flight Time Edition. With all systems go and all power go to a max of 50,000 watts. Land, man, and wan. No flights grounded. No flights delayed. Last week, I don't know what happened, but we got that straight. Welcome back, and I hope I have another great show for you. We had a little problem last week. Looked like I think we were only able to stream for the first hour, and then a guy named Bob or Robert, he helped us out quite a bit and brought us back on the air. So Bob, if you're out there, I've texted you several times. You didn't reply to none of my calls, so. But thank you so very much. It's 2:31 in the nation's capital. You're tuned to WPFW 89.3 FM Radio. I'll say good morning to Ballhead Mike and Bill Nolan. They were the first and only two individuals to call in so early this morning before the show even really got off the ground. I was airborne, just leaving the tarmac when they called, so. Thank you both for calling in, and I gave you both a shout out, and thank you so much, all right? Let's see if we can keep this flight airborne. Thanks again. Quiet thunderstorm coming around the bend.

the song. 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It was because I was just wild.

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I really did. But I've been loving you so long now that I really can kind of understand. And so when I see him dead,

From the very first time that I laid eyes upon you, all of my life I've been waiting for this dream to come true. As I stopped and stared at you looking so, so fine. Hey, hey you, girl, you're always on my mind.

Good morning and welcome back. It's 3 a.m. in the nation's capital. You're tuned to WPFW 89.3 FM, 69 degrees right here at WPFW at New York and Florida Avenues. Hope you're enjoying yourselves. Go on, say good morning to Mr. Raymond Ross, pushing a 53-footer. Anonymous Ann just called in. As well as, let me see, did I take care of? Yeah, I did take care of those two individuals. That was, his name was Bill Nolan, as well as Ballhead Mike. I want to thank you all so very much for calling in.

0: Good morning and welcome back. It's 3:41 in the nation's capital. Here's a message. Here's a message from our sponsors.
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0: Back on the scene of the record machine. Correct time now is 3:42. You think it started with a teen, did you? Nah. But let me give you a rundown on the music I played for the last hour and 42 minutes. The last track, that was Eddie Kendricks with One Tear, Dennis Edwards. Don't Look Any Further. Charlie Wilson with There Goes My Baby. The Intrepids, It's Just a Picture. That was a true story on me. Eddie Kendricks, Not on the Outside. The Jackson 5 with Can You Remember? Just before that, the Delphonics with Can You Remember? David Ruffin, I Don't Want to See Another Man. William Hart, I don't know where I found this, but when I heard it, it sounded just perfect for this show. But it was William Hart, and it was Checkmate. Yeah, you heard that before? I know I haven't. But I just, you know, you just go out there and mess around a little bit, and ain't no telling what you're going to find. The name of this group is Sunday. Not the day of the week, but that's the name of the group. Where Did He Come From?

Smoke gave us Will You Love Me Tomorrow. Of course, there's the Quiet Storm, and I had some special effects and some other things going on. My jazz little set was 90 Degrees in the Shade. That was back from 1994. Prah Fool, one of my favorite artists from Amsterdam. I found his CD over there at CD Depot. They're closed now. But it was signed by Prah Fool out of Amsterdam. And I picked it up and I said, can I buy this? They say, you sure can. It's only X number of dollars. I got that thing home and I said, Prah Fool side, but this was the remix. XL would take five. Then there's Igor and some other things going on. Let me move this back over here. All right. Now, that was the rundown on the music. Now, let me see if I can tell you about an upcoming event. Let me get it back up here on the phone. And this is a promotion from the Model City Senior Wellness Center. They're having a blood drive on Monday, June the 29th. 2026 from 9 a.m. to 3 p.m. There is a shortage of blood in our community. Please call 202-635-1900. 202-635-1900 for more information to be a donor. The theme is to give blood to grandma and granddad. Okay. Thank you, Stacy. They're going to be doing a lot of things over there this coming Monday. I want to give a shout out to Johnny Steele. He has a band, the best in all the land, to me, my personal feelings. And also, I want to congratulate Betty Entsminger. She is the new reigning queen, Miss Senior DC. Winter pageant for the pageant of 2026. It just ended about a week or so ago to 2027. So she's just starting. Good morning to you, Betty, and congratulations. So I took care of that and that and giving blood and joining the celebration on Monday. This stuff is so far away from me. I got to get away back over here. Going to get back on the good foot here. And I want to thank you so very much for tuning in to WPFW. I want to say good morning to Skywalker. Yeah, Cheryl Luke Skywalker. Thanks for calling in. Let me continue, all right?

That was Sonny Charles. Sonny Charles with Black Pearl. I want to say good morning to Milton Peabody. Body, B-O-D-D-I-E. Good morning to you, Milton. Thanks for calling in, man. And Debbie Jo K, good morning to you. It's 351 in the nation's capital. Gotta do what you gotta do.

0: 409 in the nation's capital. I have about 50 minutes left. The Morning Brew will be coming up with Herb Taylor at 5 a.m. I'm DJ Nate D. Skate. Let's see, I want something else I want to do. Number one, take this out of this mix. Yeah. Hey, you guys are back. Go ahead, go ahead. Stan Q of Alex VA, good morning to you. Ashburn, Virginia. Gail and Sam, y'all all right down there? Probably watching some of that football practice, huh? You're right around the corner.
1: You said go chill, zip it down my spine. We kiss for thrills, then you draw the line, oh baby.

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1: The rest is up to you.
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0: Good morning. 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
1: Only it's about
0: 20 minutes left or so.

sides to every coin. But there's only one side that you should be enjoying. The side I have to show you with all the love you'll ever need. So come and get this fortune, satisfaction guaranteed. Let me love you the way you want to be loved.

Good morning, welcome back. It's 3.5 minutes before the hour of 5. Coming up next with the morning brew is Mr. Herb Taylor, sitting in for Miss Katia Stitt, who's vacationing. Good one for her. Next up, the morning brew.

read a bit of an ambient exploration by Mr. Robert Glasper on the piano. Truth Journey from his recording Let Go. The program is Morning Brew, Beyond Borders. Good morning.

Before the track from Robert Glasper, we heard from group Aura, The Calling. Temperature downtown, we got down to a low of about 63 degrees. Sunrise at 5:44, should be a cool, clear morning. It's a good morning to open your windows. Some clean, cool summer, June summer air. Temperatures expected to go up to about 83, 84 degrees, mid 80s. My name is Herb Taylor. I'll be your host this morning for Morning Brew up until 8 o'clock. We are WPFW, Washington.

That's a trio called New Jazz Underground. That's Abdias Armenteros on the saxophone, Sebastian Rios on the bass, and TJ Reddick on drums. New Jazz Underground from the recording Hoodies. Ghost was the name of the track from the New Jazz Underground. Before that, Omar Sosa with Joe Krause from a new recording called Vibe Factor. One song for you, one song for me, right? One song for you, one song for me, Omar Sosa. And we came across the top of the hour with, well, we heard a little bit of Earth, Wind, and Fire from their album. That was actually an excerpt from the Spirit album, which was recorded right around the time that their mentor, Charles Stepney, passed away, Departure, from Earth, Wind, and Fire. And the great Abdullah Ibrahim, who has transitioned to ancestorhood, his group Ikaya, with his beautiful composition, The Mountain, right at the top of the hour. So Abdullah Ibrahim from the recording Sotho Blue. Abdullah Ibrahim, South African pianist, one of the foundational voices of South African jazz, who transitioned last week at the age of 91 into ancestorhood. Before the top of the hour, we heard a tribute to Leon Thomas from Babatunde Lea, German percussionist Babatunde Lea, and with Dwight Tribble on the vocal, doing Colors, the great song that Leon Thomas did with Pharoah Sanders. So Dwight Tribble and Babatunde Lea with Colors of the Rainbow. Yes. Tandi Ntuli before that, South African pianist, vocalist from one of her early recordings, Cosmic Light. We heard that right around dawn. And that was preceded by DC's own Michelle Ndegeo Cello from her recording Spirit Music, Dance of the Infidel, Papillon. That was with Matthew Garrison, and Kenny Garrett was on the saxophone on that. Omar Sosa and Sekou Keita, we heard from their recording Transparent Water. So we heard two things from Omar Sosa in their last set. And we opened up the set with a track entitled Like Something from UK pianist Alpha Mist. You're listening to WPFW Washington. The program is Morning Brew, Beyond Borders. Good morning. My name is Herb Taylor. I'll be with you until 8 o'clock.

All right, the temperature right now, we're at about 65 degrees. Beautiful, clear June morning. Temperature expected to go up to about 83, 84 degrees. Enjoy.

yard is a djembe drum, played upon by the dark hands of a Fifth Street cappuccino. My invisible turban is an angelic saxophone solo. The sidewalk is hardened mud cloth, massaging the soles of my feet. I do West African dance steps, reflecting the sun off my Stacy Adams shoes. I stand on the OG corner and tell old school stories with a bebop tongue to the hip hop future. I see new rainbows in their eyes as we stand in puddles of melted chains. Visit the black sensei with a grumpy voice wrapped in juju and warrior spirits guarding a room full of stereotypes and ancestral stories. A Moor in a pork pie hat stands with a video camera in front of a stained glass musician. I low ride on a zebra in front of Congo Square. We clothe ourselves in sun and Africa by the yard. Hand woven the fabric of our life we sculpture. You see, there are trees in Leimert Park under which old men do divination with the bones of dominoes. Degnan, a river, a new Nile on whose banks young poets sharpen their hearts on the polyrhythms of Billy Higgins' smile. On the world stage where Tab Scott's fingers massage your collective memory. At the crossroads, a vision is shaped by a woman who labored as a maid and gave her wages to her village. Here where children play double dutch with dreadlock ropes and believers wash the streets with Quranic tears under a kente sky. Vomit up your television set. Take a deep breath and exhale your fear. Scrub the tombstones of those who die young until they become mirrors in which to see yourself. Take long stares at your hands

right, that was BB and Sean Lee from the album Into the Wind, featuring Georgia Ann Muldrow, track entitled Willingness. Kamau Daoud before that. Kamau Daoud talking about Leimert Park. If anybody knows about that Los Angeles scene, that's a classic track from poet Kamau Daoud entitled Leimert Park. And before that, DC's own Antoine Roney with Africa Unite from his recording Marley Session. Saxophonist Antoine Roney, little brother of Wallace Roney, right? Tia Fuller and Shamey Royston.

two sisters, alto saxophonist Tia Fuller and pianist Shami Royston from their recording Dynasty. They call themselves Fuller Sound. Windsor was the name of the track that we heard from Tia Fuller. Robert Glasper from his recording Let Go. We heard Inner Voice. And that was preceded by trumpeter Jeremy Pelt with J.D. Allen on the saxophone from their Men of Honor recording. We heard a track entitled Without You. We started out that set with Steve Dyer, saxophonist Steve Dyer, and drummer Sfilelo Mazibuko, South African saxophonist, drummer from the recording Multipolar. We heard a track entitled Helen. We are WPFW Washington. My name is Herb Taylor. We're still here, y'all.

0: right. Moving across the top of the hour, we just came out of pianist Sultan Stevenson, who was recording El Roy, a region in my mind. Before that, at the top of the hour, Abdullah Ibrahim and Ikaya, the great pianist Abdullah Ibrahim's transition to ancestorhood, and his composition Sotho Blue with his group Ikaya. Salute. Marquis Seal from Chicago before that, Sweet Surrender. And we started out the set with Nicholas Payton and Butcher Brown, Pursuance, which is like the third movement of the Coltrane Love Supreme suite. The program is Morning Brew, Beyond Borders. Good morning. My name is Herb Taylor. Union City Radio, Labor Radio podcast coming up, and we'll be back with more music on the other side. It's a Bagayogo taking us the rest of the way.
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0: Is really often the product of painstaking organizing that started with workers carefully filling out spreadsheets and reaching people one by one and adding to their sheets over time.
1: 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This week's labor landmark is the Cannery Lady Monument in East Contra Costa County, California, which honors the generations of mostly women cannery workers whose seasonal labor in the region's fruit, vegetable, and fish processing plants helped to build the local economy and shape the working-class communities of Antioch and Pittsburgh. The online labor landmarks map is available at laborheritage.org. In today's labor history on this date in 1848, Haymarket martyr Albert Parsons was born. Today's labor quote is by Albert Parsons, who said, "The giant labor is awakening. The masses, aroused from their stupor, will snap their petty chains like reeds in the whirlwind." 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

That's Detroit Sonny Red on the flute, also on the saxophones. Track entitled Love Song. Sonny Red with, who's on there? Cedar Walton was on the piano. Billy Higgins on the drums. Herbie Lewis on the bass. Before that, we heard Marcus Strickland, The Beast Within Beauty. That's from his recording Twilight with Robert Glasper on piano, E.J. Strickland, his brother, on the drums. And before that, we heard pianist Zakiya Curtis, The Truth Shall Set You Free, from his the track entitled Insight, from the recording The Truth Shall Set You Free. And that was what we heard coming out of Union City Radio. You're listening to the program Morning Brew, Beyond Borders. Getting down to the final stretch. From Ethiopia, Melatu Asake.

That was nice. From Ethiopia, Aster Aweke. Natu Astake before that. From the recording To Know Without Knowing. That's going to wrap up my portion of this morning's musical programming. My name is Herb Taylor. Program is Morning Brew, Beyond Borders. Democracy Now! Coming up at the top of the hour. We are WPFW, Washington.

0: Juneteenth was a spectacular display of African ingenuity. But what happened to the Black community after Juneteenth? The Diaspora Africa Forum continues to represent the diaspora, even at the World Cup. Stay tuned. Good morning and welcome to What's at Stake. I'm your host, Dr. Marsha Coleman Adebayo, and I'm with you the fourth Wednesday of each month. First, please allow me to thank everyone a belated happy Juneteenth. I'd like to express our deep appreciation to WPFW for the amazing outreach and to our WPFW community for your incredible outpouring of support for the BACC Juneteenth that was held in Glen Echo National Park in Bethesda. Special thanks to Denise Young, What's at Stake, and Craig Williams, Morning Brew, for tabling at Juneteenth. We welcomed between 300 and 400 participants and together reconnected our struggle to that of our courageous and noble ancestors who defeated the Confederacy. As Harriet Tubman would say, we collectively committed to keep going. The keynote speaker at the BACC Juneteenth was historian C.R. Gibbs, and he's with us this morning. Mr. Gibbs is an extraordinary historian whose analysis is critical to an understanding of the interface of history and current struggle. Carol C.R. Gibbs is a noted Washington, D.C.-based historian, author, and lecturer, specializing in African American history and the African diaspora. A former fellow for the Douglas Institute of Government, he has penned 6 books and appeared on the History Channel and C-SPAN. Mr. Gibbs, welcome to What's at Stake.
1: Welcome to you. Good day, my sister.
0: Good day, my brother. On June 19th, the nation, and in particular, the Black community, celebrated the last vestiges of so-called slavery in Galveston, Texas. The USCT, the United States Colored Troops, engaged in armed struggle to force the plantation owners and the militia to surrender. Now, when I was in school, I don't remember learning about the United States Colored Troops and the pivotal role they played in the Union Army winning the war. So for our listeners, could you summarize the role of the U.S. Colored Troops and how essential they were in winning the Civil War?
1: Thank you. Thank you. We still have not fully, if you will, excavated the contributions. We have a better sense each year. We're learning more and more about their courage, bravery. And in the case of Galveston, Texas, in fact, in the state of Texas, Black troops played a role in pacification, because that we can't call it anything else but pacification. Remember, essentially, these members of the USCT were brought into the state to help bring some rationality, some civility, for outright protection. And while the Black folk in Texas were, on the housetops, looking at, and you can't really appreciate what it is like to see men that look like you in a Union Army uniform, with the task of restoring peace, to having positions of authority. And of course, this was greatly resisted by most whites in the Lone Star State. the state itself had been founded as the last great frontier of slavery, and they were not ready to see Black men with rifled muskets and positions of authority. They despised it. And we have to understand that our ancestors in Texas and other places clearly understood that Texas had been founded upon the basis of perpetual enslavement for Black folk. We can't look around that. There was not going to be, well, there one day we're going to let them go. No, the idea was perpetual, lifelong slavery. So for those people and a handful of white unionists, it was not the end of the world to see Black men in Union blue. But for most white Texans, it appeared to be that way. To borrow a phrase from the American Revolution, the world seemed to have turned upside down for them, and they were determined to, well, I can't say it any other way, but they were determined to resist unto death.
0: That is what I think is so interesting, because of course, one of the wise tales of this portion of history is that Black people were so dumb, they were so out of it, that they didn't even know they were free. And it took this U.S. color, or the Union Army, didn't even, when I was in school, they never talked about the colored troops. It was the Union Army that came through Texas and freed these Black people who were unaware that they were free. And now, of course, we realized that there were newspaper articles in Texas about what was going on. I mean, there was Black folks in Texas knew that that there had been an Emancipation Proclamation, but they were being so violently suppressed that, you know, it took the USCT coming in, an army coming in to break that kind of oppression in Texas. Is that correct?
1: Well, let me make the difference. The idea that our ancestors were quite clear on the difference between freedom and slavery. And while we may not have been big on a textbook definition, in fact, Sarah Ford, who was there at the time, said that when freedom come, I didn't know what that was. And she means the textbook definition. She didn't know what a Emancipation Proclamation was in the technical sense, but she certainly knew the difference between freedom and slavery. And she found out about it by listening to, and it's always an elder on the plantation who breaks it down. We were people who we were so African, that's who we ran to. So on her plantation was a guy named Charlie Burns. And he drove the carriage for Master Charles, but he knew what it meant. And he ran through the plantation saying, "Everybody's free, everybody's free." And then that was soon followed up by Union soldiers. Now, she didn't say what color they were, but she knew blue, she knew Union blue. So that was clear. And Sister Ford said that her master, when the soldiers showed up, and law me, that one time, Master Charlie can't open his mouth, because the captain tells him to shut up, that he'll do the talking. And the captain say, "I come to tell you the slaves is free, and you don't have to call nobody master no more."
0: Beautiful, beautiful.
1: So that's, I mean, this is what we're dealing with when we understand that this is the polar opposite of what Texas was founded for, and how it was intended to be run. If in the original white American settlers for Texas, you got money for everybody you brought in, including your enslaved people. So they intended from the beginning. But for the people who don't believe me, I want to just mention one quick document. Look it up. For those who, it's called the Declaration of Causes. It was approved in February 1861. That will tell you that folk who founded Texas were not about to share power with anybody Black, that this was going to be a white political state on which the only portion that Blacks had was to tillers of land, drawers of water. That was going to be it.
0: Yes, and I might say also for Black women, another very peculiar role. In your opinion, and I'm always asking this question, why has this chapter of American or really African history been erased or covered up? I mean, you know, we at the BACC Juneteenth, we had USCT reenactors tell portions of the story from an African perspective. But why is it so much in the interest of those in power to cover this history up?
1: Texas then and now is essentially a white supremacist political institution. There are Blacks who have some roles in it, but for people who don't believe me, look at what happened just a couple of years ago when Beto O'Rourke ran. I mean, he ran into a wall of resistance because he dared even talk about openness and sharing and a bigger role for Black people. They didn't want that. They did not want that. He was seen as a traitor. And while we're talking about Juneteenth, 1865, 161 years or so ago, even today, Texas has instituted a series of all the way to moving polling places and not telling people in the Black community where they were going to be. So this animus toward any form of Black political power is something that modern day Black Texans still have to deal with, and those white Texans who wish to see a more diverse, here we go, and an inclusive state, they still have to deal with a fundamental resistance.
0: You know, I'd like to float an idea by you that I had during Juneteenth and all the discussions that took place at our program. And it seems to me that it's sort of an amazing irony of history, or perhaps maybe a correction of history, is that the sons and daughters of the kidnapped children of Africa, the ones that Europeans, historians like to call slaves, were the very ones two generations later became the USCT, many of them, and were the ones that took on and helped defeat the Confederacy. That it was the sons and daughters of, which is the reason why I'm saying this is African history as well as so-called American history. But they were the ones, the kidnapped children were the ones that eventually wore the blue uniform, took up the musket, took up the rifles, and took on the Confederacy. Is that your analysis? And if it is that not an irony of history? That the planters and the U.S. government all involved in human trafficking, kidnapping our brothers and our family members, that was the seed that would eventually destroy the very society that they had hoped to build.
1: Yes, I mean, there are those moments in time when there is a sort of equality, if you will, or a way that Providence has of making things better. The saying, you know, the arc of history is long, but it bends toward justice. Mm-hmm. And so there was a rough justice. When you see these men and they were a significant part of the occupation forces in Texas, which was one of the things that was, by many white Texans, an almost unforgivable insult, is that now you're going to put black, okay, y'all won. And now y'all going to put black folk in charge of us? Again, for them, the world seemed to have turned upside down. As I say, given we're talking about the end of slavery in the largest state in the United States. We're talking about a legitimate endpoint for a time in the history of slavery. Slavery was not over at the end of Juneteenth, but there was much more work to be done. But to have the history, to have the event, which had to assume major proportions as people found out about it, we cannot forget the role that the end of slavery, and we should study the and we don't, and that's the thing. We need to tell the truth and the whole truth.
0: Yes.
1: Which includes, and that also means, because with the end of the war in Texas, our Native American brothers and sisters begin to fight anew in the Lone Star State as well. So the Union forces had to deal with, if you pardon the expression, freedom-seeking red folk as well as freedom-seeking black folk. Mm. So we get these synergies going on, and these are things that we need to study, and that when we need to take a larger look than just, pardon the expression again, having a good time, and that I'm not against fun, but at the same time, in this century, we owe ourselves the requirement that we know more fully what was going on. And of course, now in Texas, they have initiatives to dumb the story down. Well, we not going to do that. As folk like to say, we ain't going back. We're not people who believe in the truth and justice. We're not going back to what the story that left out so much used to be told. We're going to tell a fuller, a more inspirational story, which just happens to be the truth.
0: Right. And I mean, that is the power of WPFW. Is that we are in particular, this segment of What's at Stake is devoted to whistleblowing and telling the truth. And that's what we're going to continue to do today. So I really wanted to read out loud the proclamation by General Gordon Granger, mm-hmm. because I think it's important to understand where they were headed from the very beginning. And as you said, you know, while some people think that this was basically a party on Juneteenth, people were already putting in place structures that would limit Black people from achieving their capacity. So here is the statement issued by Union General Gordon Granger. On June 19th, 1865, upon arriving at Galveston, Texas, at the end of the Civil War, 2.5 years after the original issuance of the Emancipation Proclamation, it's entitled General Orders Number 3. It's very short. The people of Texas are informed that, in accordance with a proclamation from the Executive of the United States, all slaves are free. This involves an absolute equality of personal rights and rights of property between former masters and slaves, and the connection hitherto existing between them becomes that between employer and hired labor. The freedmen are advised to remain quietly at their present homes and work for wages. They are informed that they will not be allowed to collect at military posts and that they will not be supported in idleness, either there or elsewhere, by order of Major General Granger. Brother Gibbs, there are two issues that just beg to be discussed and perhaps provides a clue as to what happened after Juneteenth. The news has reached Texas by newspaper about the emancipation, but due to a lack of military presence, it's not been enforced. In other words, as you said, it took Black men with guns, quite frankly, to force these people to stand down. The USCT engaged in armed struggle. By understanding from what it is, our understanding from what General Granger is saying, that it would also take armed struggle for Black people to remain free. I mean, here is a statement saying he wants you to be quiet. He don't come to us for any assistance, any help. Now the relationship is between, your employer, and now you have been confined to being labor for the rest of your life, but you're going to get some kind of wage. I mean, what is the signal? What is the message that General Granger is sending to the Black community at this point?
1: He wants to do two things. He wants to make sure that Texas, which exists upon an ocean of Black sweat, essentially, its power, its purpose, its profitability rest on the work of Black people. And you better stay where you are for right now. And yet our ancestors did not always take that advice. We are aware that Union officers observed Black people traveling as though they had never traveled before, which was true, Marcia. And they were reuniting their families in the face of deathly resistance by whites. Let me give you an example. There was a brother from Texas named Frank Bell. And good Frank says that his master told him, he says, when the war am over, the master won't free me. Stay with me now. And says, I'm valuable to him in his trade. He says, quote, nigger, you're supposed to be free, but I'll pay you $1 a week. And if in you run off, I'll kill you.
0: Yes.
1: Okay. That
0: doesn't get any clearer than that.
1: Fairly clear to me. You know, they wanted to maintain control. They were, and Bell, just to let you know what happened to him, he finally received his freedom only when his former master was shot in a barroom brawl.
0: Wow.
1: So there were people who were determined to maintain slavery by any other name, and they were not above using whips and chains and anything else they could to impress upon these freedom-seeking Black Texans that, hold up, wait a minute. I really don't agree that we won the war. And there were white Texans who would not accept, Marcia, that they lost.
0: Right.
1: They would not accept it.
0: Right.
1: And even though the halting, however well-intentioned activities of not only the U.S. colored troops, but also we now have another arm of the Union in the Freedmen's Bureau. So there are appearing to be, for the first time in the lives of many Texans, in this far off place from Washington, D.C., we're seeing people in uniform, we're seeing people in sometimes civilian clothes, but they've come down to sort of leaven out the racial arithmetic in Texas. And that's actually out throughout the South. But there are people who are bound and determined that that day never come. And so they resisted creating the Klan. And from the end of Juneteenth to at least the 1920s, the Klan conducts its depredations all throughout the state of Texas and throughout the South. These people are deadly serious. A Union general in 1866 said that if I owned Texas and hell, I would rent out Texas and live in hell.
0: Wow.
1: Okay, that was General Philip Sheridan.
0: General
1: Phil Sheridan. Now, the way it comes down to us is that he had had a dusty stagecoach ride. Well, I think there may have been, I have to believe that a senior officer in the Union Army had probably had a dusty stagecoach ride before.
0: Yes.
1: You know, but I think that we cannot exclude the possibility that he was referring to a little bit more the lawlessness, the violence. I think he was referring to that. And to remind the folk that we want to keep you on the status of a slave, we will resist any attempts at political participation, let alone social equality. Social equality is off the, now we ain't have it that. Right. But when you think about the ideas that to these people, they were willing to resort to torture, murder, and violence. This is the less told story of Juneteenth.
0: Right.
1: That this man has, the owner tells him, I'm gonna kill you. If you go, this is person to person. We're not talking about some ordinance passed down. What happened to Frank Bell makes it personal, and it makes you understand how serious these people were in order to continue white supremacy. And that did not vanish on June 19th. It didn't vanish when the state was returned to the Union. And if we look at the current political situation in the state of Texas today, it hasn't changed much in 161 years.
0: And we only have two more minutes in this segment, and we'll break for a second and come back for another few minutes. But another part of what General Granger says that I just find difficult to swallow is that he says, he talks about, you know, these human beings staying quiet in the process of this system that they are now weaving together. And he says that you're not going to be allowed to collect a military post. Now, it seems to me the reason why people are collecting a military post is for safety. Exactly what you're talking about. They are now the targets of violence. And so they're trying to find outposts where they can feel safe. And he's saying, don't come to us. Don't come to the military outposts because you won't be supported. And we won't be supported if we just see you walking around. You've got to be at work. He calls it idleness. So we're beginning to see the system being knitted together, and the expectations, at least on the part of the Union, dumbing down any expectations by Black people of what freedom is really all about. What are your thoughts on that?
1: They intend to put an iron ring around the existence of Black people, and to the extent that the officers of the Freedmen's Bureau have to go and get help to demand the release of Black Texans still held by their owners under threat of violence. We have to understand that the people didn't turn around and behave because Lincoln, 3,000 miles away, had signed a document. There were people who literally thought, well, I was reading about slavery in Texas not long ago. And there were people who, white folks, who believed it was the natural position of Black folk to be laborers. Nothing more and nothing else. Right. So here we are, we're talking about trying to get them food from the Freedmen's Bureau. We're trying to get them a decent break to work and for wages. And there were people who believed that we shouldn't even work for wages in
0: Texas.
1: That
0: was against the natural order. We're going to have to take a quick break, short break for our social justice calendar, but we will be right back.
2: Peace. This is your social justice calendar for the week of June 22nd, 2026. Wednesday, June 24th is Pan-African Community Action's next Asada Shakur Popular Education Session, DC's Summer Surge, Policing, Repression, and Building Community Resistance, a lively interactive discussion with multimedia presentation from 7 to 9 p.m. at the Black Workers and Wellness Center located at 2500 Martin Luther King Jr. Avenue in Southeast DC. 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
0: Good morning again, and welcome to What's at Stake. I'm your host, Dr. Marsha Coleman Adebayo. I'm with you the fourth Wednesday of each month, and I'm talking to historian C.R. Gibbs about what happened the day after Juneteenth. So to continue our discussion, I know we only have about 5 minutes in this segment, and then we're going to talk to a member of the Diaspora African Forum. So we've discussed how almost immediately after Juneteenth, the system is being woven together to ensure that Black people have limited opportunities. They have even limited vision in terms of what freedom really means. And then there's the establishment of an institution which becomes almost, you know, synonymous, I think, with post-Juneteenth, and that is the sharecropping system. And these are people, of course, who have been working the land. They know the land, and they know the value of land, and they're expecting. Well, why don't we talk about the 20 acres and a mule? What happened to the 20 acres and a mule, and how does that relate, if any, to the sharecropping system? What happened here?
1: Well, I think it was 40 acres and a mule.
0: 40 acres, okay.
1: And they soon understood that if you gave Black folk, because Black folk are resisting all of these steps that you just described. I mean, Black folk are building schools, building churches. Some of them, of course, they had before then, but with at least some freedom, they are taking every opportunity to stretch out their lives and their hopes, despite being inside a system that wishes to literally crush them. Mm-hmm. And even in that sharecropping system that, again, cheats you at the beginning, the middle, and the end, that you're never going to get the kind of proper compensation that many whites would get, and some of the poor ones were being cheated as well. The idea is to continue to use whatever tools you can get, even politics, even when they are mocked in politics in the state convention in 1868, they are described as monkeys, baboons, mules, and other jackasses. This is what you're facing in Texas and again throughout the South. But if you can hold on, the idea was to try and not remain in the unequal position of tenant farmer, sharecropper, but use what you have, but continue to try and do better. And that was the spirit that they could not break. That was the spirit that enabled these bold, brave men and women to continue to resist, resist, and resist.
0: Maybe that's where we should stop the conversation, because I love the idea and the spirit of resistance. And that doesn't mean that you don't get to respond to what I'm about to say. But that is the thread that is woven throughout our history, is one of resistance, despite all odds, despite odds that I think should have caused almost total genocide, but it doesn't, because of this spirit that of resistance that Black people had, and even after. They had so much hope after Juneteenth that they were going to be free and equal. Immediately, the system, impinges upon them and reinforces, no, that isn't going to happen, because we still need your labor. We need your intellect. We need your understanding of agricultural production, of medicinal production. We understand what's going on, and we are not ready to let you go. And then the resistance occurs every mm-hmm. time, the resistance, the refusal to die. Where does that come from? I mean, one minute, but where does that kind of resistance that we have displayed throughout history, where does that come from?
1: It is, I believe it comes out of an indomitable African spirit. I don't think this is something that we invented the minute we landed in Texas. And by the time in the years just before Juneteenth, they were even bringing Black folk across the ocean and into Texas and enslaving them. But what they did not fully bank on and seem not to understand is that we were not fully created caricatures that existed just for them, that we brought honor, we brought respect for our traditions, we brought courage, we brought resourcefulness with us when we landed on the shores of Texas.
0: Amen. I think this is where we end. And then I asked you earlier before we went on the air, will you please come back and answer the other 15 questions that I have on my sheet? Because this is a question, because we're really talking about the formation of what we now understand as a system of white supremacy, of the colonial settler project, and how that came to be. And it's obviously very difficult to get through that in 20, 30 minutes. But I will be able to rest well tonight if I know you will come back and help us understand better how this system was created, because that's the key to understanding how we dismantle this system.
1: Well, if I could say one last thing before I go, and that
0: Yes.
1: is the act of, because the system was suffocating and confining, even the act of Juneteenth was an act of resistance, became an
0: Yes.
1: act of resistance. And
0: Yes.
1: we have to understand that and look underneath the superficial aspect of I'm gonna have a good time and see what it well and truly meant to our ancestors. And maybe even to us when we come to understand the full history of Juneteenth.
0: Thank you so much, Mr. Gibbs. And thank you for
1: You're very
0: keeping our
1: welcome.
0: community centered on our history as a roadmap to liberation. So thank you very much. Thank you very much. Well, my next
1: Thank you.
0: guest, thank you. My next guest is Ivani Dede Kolete of the Diaspora African Forum, the first and only diplomatic mission in the world dealing specifically with the diaspora. She's working with the Ghanaian embassy on the World Cup. What a wonderful assignment, Ivani. So welcome to What's at Stake and Akaba.
3: Hi, Dr. Masha. Thank you very much. Thank you for having me.
0: And welcome to the United States. I understand this is your first visit to the United States, so welcome.
3: It is. Thank you so much.
0: Why don't we just jump in here? Can you summarize the work and goals of the Diaspora African Forum?
3: Yes, sure, I can do that. So the Diaspora African Forum, Embassy for the African Diaspora, is the first and only diplomatic mission in the world that specifically deals with diaspora issues. Our goal is to strengthen the relationship between Africa and the African diaspora, promoting unity, collaboration, development, and shared identity.
0: And an operationalized example of what you're talking about is, I think, a couple of weeks ago, the DAF, the Diaspora Africa Forum, actually distributed tons of food and medical equipment to assist the medical teams in East Africa to fight the Ebola crisis. And that was done in our name. I mean, that was done in the name of Black folks in the United States, in Jamaica, in Suriname,
3: The
0: in the
3: Caribbean.
0: Caribbean. I mean, all of that equipment had our names on it, saying that we care about our people who are suffering from Ebola. As a diaspora, and it was your office, the Diaspora Africa Forum, that represented us in that situation.
3: And we did it with direct relief as well. We had doctors who also were willing, they are diaspora doctors who were also willing to give back to the African community. So we could not do this by our own. Thanks to the diasporans, we were able to make this possible.
0: It's an amazing embassy, and we're so grateful. I know I've heard, if why don't we say, who is the ambassador of the Diaspora African Forum? Maybe you could just tell us a little bit about the
3: So
0: ambassador, the leadership there.
3: Yes, thank you for your question. So, our ambassador is Her Excellency Ambassador Dr. Erica Bennett. She is the founder and head of mission for the Diaspora African Forum. She's a woman of valor. She's very dedicated and she loves to give back. She's a giver. She's a very sweet person. And for the love she has for diasporans, she decided to fight for all diasporans. That's how come she was able to establish the Diaspora African Forum. It took her power, her authority, her willingness to confront the heads of state. She told them, "You are forgetting about the diasporans. What about the diasporans? They are part of us. So let's do something for them." So thanks to her, the diasporans all have a place they belong to back in Ghana on the African soil.
0: It's an inspiring story. And she is from the United States. Ambassador Bennett, Erica Bennett is from the United States. As I understand it, there are two categories of diaspora members. Can you tell us about these two groups?
3: Yes, so the two types of diasporans, we have the historical diasporans and we have the continental diasporan. A typical example of who a historical diasporan is Her Excellency Ambassador Dr. Erica Bennett. She's a Ghanaian citizen as well as a US citizen. Her type of group were taken from the African soil by our slave masters. They were kidnapped and brought to the European countries for all sorts of inhumane activities, enslaving us, and it's just not a pleasant thing to talk about. When we talk about the continental diasporans, they are people who were born and raised on the African soil and moved to the European countries for work, visits, education. Someone like me, this is my first time on the United States soil, and I'm so excited about that. So I am also a typical example of a continental diasporan. So those are the two types of diasporan we have.
0: Great. Thank you. That's a very good explanation. I was looking at YouTube the other day, and I think this is the first year that Ghana actually celebrates Juneteenth. Is that correct? And I actually saw
3: It
0: the president participating in Juneteenth
3: Exactly.
0: activities.
3: Yes, he did. He did.
0: Very, very, very, very exciting. And it's very different than what we have, obviously, in this country. So Ghana's president, John Dramani Mahama, hosted.

0: As you know, I am also now a Ghanaian, thanks to the Diaspora African Forum. So as a Ghanaian, representing a country whose first president was Kwame Nkrumah, a Pan-Africanist, has your trip to the United States made you feel closer to Africans in this country as diasporans? Because before you came here, we were more theoretical. We would, we're coming into your country and we say, "Hi, Ivani, we're from the United States." Now you're here in the United States. Are you more aware of this shared history? What are your feelings about being here as a Ghanaian now in the United States?
1: So, as a Ghanaian here in the United States, truth be told, I'm very excited. I feel much closer to our ancestors who were taken from the African soil here to the United States. It's really amazing how most diasporans or most Africans here in the United States are so, they are very, very close to each other. They are their brother's keeper. And I really, really, really feel connected. It's a good thing I was here to experience how it is to be here.
0: Yeah, well, we're no longer theoretical to you. Now we're actually a community that you see and who
1: And
0: love you,
1: understand and
0: and who love you, and
1: understand.
0: who love you and love the work that you're doing. Now you're also representing the diaspora at the World Cup, and it's wonderful that the embassy is representing our interest as diasporans at the four at the World Cup. So first of all, congratulations to you.
1: Thank
0: It's an
1: you. Thank you so
0: incredible,
1: much.
0: incredible honor. So Ghana won its first match against Panama. And last night, Ghana played England and tied. Now everyone had counted Ghana out, quite to be honest with you. No one thought that. Everyone was saying it was going to be 3-0, meaning England was going to wipe out Ghana, right? That didn't happen last night. Can you
1: Exactly.
0: just, as someone who was following this issue, you came to this country to represent all of us in the diaspora at the World Cup. How did you feel last night when you saw Ghana? Or how did you feel last night as Ghana played?
1: I felt so excited. Even though I was a bit nervous, I believed that Ghana would make it. And we did!
0: Yes,
1: Go,
0: go
1: Ghana!
0: Ghana.
1: We did.
0: Right. Yeah, I mean, everyone underestimated Ghana.
1: Exactly. But when I was telling a friend this morning how I was amazed, the fact that England do have good players,
0: Yes.
1: but for them to play against Ghana
0: Yes.
1: and not being able to score,
0: Yes.
1: it's a great victory. It's better than even we scoring, because it was great joy. It was just great joy knowing Ghana succeeded, and we are moving to the next round.
0: Yes, and we're all watching and cheering. And I thought what was also interesting is that if you look at the European teams, quite frankly, the majority of even the European teams are
1: They're all
0: African
1: African.
0: players.
1: Yes, they're all African players.
0: Yes. So even
1: Without
0: Europe
1: African.
0: is bowing down to the African continent at the World Cup.
1: Exactly. We help them to be who they are.
0: Right. Yes, exactly. Exactly. So thank you so much for all that you do. I mean, the Diaspora Forum is amazing. One of the things that Ambassador Bennett always says is that if you're visiting Ghana, the first stop you should make is to your embassy, the Diaspora Africa Forum. And it's there where you learn, sort of the ins and outs of Ghana and where to go, where not, all of that. But we have a place that we can call our own in Ghana, the Diaspora Forum. Are there any words that you'd like before I

0: No, I can see we're going to have to wind this down. But are there anything that you'd like to say to us before we go?
1: I'll first of all like to thank you for giving me the opportunity to be on your show. Thank your producers. I thank everybody and your listeners. I love them so much. And whenever you come to Ghana, don't forget to visit the Diaspora African Forum. It is your embassy, it is your home, and you would
0: Yes.
1: love it.
0: Thank you so much. Yeah, when you go there, I must admit you feel loved.
1: Yes.
0: And so thank you so much. Well, Ivani Madasi.
1: Mr.
0: I thank you for all that you do on behalf of the worldwide diaspora, and we look forward to hearing from you again. Whenever
1: Thank
0: you're in this
1: you.
0: country, you must come back to what's at stake.
1: Yes,
0: Okay, you promise me.
1: please. I promise.
0: Thank you.
1: You have
0: Thank you
1: my
0: so
1: way.
0: much, Madasi, Madasi. I'd like to thank our guests, Ciara Gibbs and Ivani Dade-Kotesi. Thanks to executive producer, Ms. Verna Avery Brown. This program is engineered by Brian Bernard. I'm Marcia Coleman Adebayo. We are celebrating the 22nd anniversary of the passage of the No Fear Act, the first civil rights and whistleblower law of the 21st century. WPFW salutes whistleblowers.

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0: Good morning, everybody. Welcome to Wake Up and Stay Woke. We're all here and ready to go. Today, we're going to do something just a little bit different. We have several speakers who are going to be coming on for a few minutes, and we're going to be addressing that wonderful, wonderful center, that presidential center that we saw over this past week that everybody's talking about, no matter what station you're on. Somebody is talking about the Obama Presidential Center and what you're offering to do. We're going to talk about that as a good deed to make somebody feel like hope is back. You remember, we heard so much about hope when the Obamas were in the White House. And we're going to put you into the mix now because we want you to talk about what you think of and what you're going to do to make that hope come back. Hope was a very positive time when they were in the White House. And so we want to celebrate the president's presidential center, where everybody was there. Did you notice the togetherness, the wonderful things that people were doing and saying? All of the living presidents, except one, came to the big event, had a great time, and it was just a wonderful time. So we're going to start off here this morning with Sister Gloria. Is she on?
1: Yes, I am. Can you hear me?
0: Wilson, good morning, my sister, my Delta sister and late night guest who call me anytime and talk to me until I go to sleep. The one and only Ms. Gloria Dulan Wilson. I want to ask you, do you feel the opening of the Obama Presidential Center will assist more people to get involved with programs to move the community in which they live forward? And what will you do?
1: Well, first of all, I have to commend our brother and his wonderful wife on such a coup. And yes, I do believe that it is going to motivate people in so many other ways, because that kind of example is something that must be replicated. We have not seen the full effect of it yet because it just happened last weekend, but Juneteenth was the appropriate time to have it happen, and the whole world is awed by it. But I just wanted to say one thing. I was so moved by Michelle Obama's speech and her loving remarks about her husband. I just thought that was the most wonderful thing in the world. Hello? I can continue. I just wanted to also say this past week has been, I call June Black People's Month because of, as you know, I believe with Black music, African Caribbean Heritage Month, June, we have so many things to celebrate, and they just added to the list and put everything else that anyone else had done in the shadows. I mean, you can't, topping that would be monumental. It would take another decade for a president to come up with anything as wonderful as what he's done.
0: And of course, did you, what would you have to say about who was not at the event?
1: Oh, honey, he would never have invited that person. He was not inviting him. You don't invite vipers to an event of that caliber. You wouldn't want to sour the milk by putting lemon in it. So no, my only comment is, tough on him. He had his birthday and look what happened. Now he has to see what quality looks like. And that's what we gave him. And this is why there's the jealousy and the penchant for trying to sour and besmirch, as they say, a reputation that is still shining regardless of what he does.
0: Right. And what does hope mean to you?
1: Well, see,
0: that's the famous word from the Obama term.
1: Yeah, well, hope is something that means that there's something down the line, but you've got to have that glimmer of hope to begin to develop the faith, to develop the action to make it actually happen. Obama doesn't just rest on hope. Obama says hope, and then while he's saying hope, he's already halfway down the road doing what needs to be done to make it fulfilled. A lot of people say hope, and then they stop there because nothing else is moving. Obama gets it done. And that's why he can use the word hope, because he already has in mind the fact that it's already an accomplished fact. That's why I love him.
0: And I know you've got to say something about that team of yours up there in New York. Did that come from hope?
1: I mean, that you knew. The Knicks, my men, my brothers, Listen, everybody in New York was hoping, praying, and double fingers crossed and everything else, but we knew that it was in. We knew. And the legacy between Walt Frazier and Jalen Brunson is now sealed. It is wonderful to see that kind of continuity going forward. I'm so proud of my Knicks. I don't know what to do. I've been wearing orange and blue all week, literally.
0: Well, we want to thank you for coming on briefly this morning. You've been listening to it's Gloria DeLon Wilson, and she's always ready to talk, ready to give us some ideas. But we got to move on to our next guest. And for those of you who are listening out there to WPFW FM 89.3, you're going to have your time too. I'm going to call on people to talk about the same subject that we're on now. But you'll probably have different or greater ideas, and we want you to come on. We're going to have open mic, as a matter of fact. You may call in and get in line because we know a lot of people have a lot of things to say about those happenings in the opening of the Obama Presidential Center. Okay, thank you so much, Gloria. And we're going to go next to Dr. Stephanie Myers, who will discuss Black Women for Positive Change and the importance of getting out the vote. I want to ask what your organization is doing to people to get people involved in voting, because we're not just about celebrating that center. We're celebrating what we as individuals are going to do to make us continue to have this wonderful, wonderful hope alive, keeping hope alive. So let's go. That was one of Jackson's words too. But Stephanie, we go to you right now to tell us what you and your organization are doing to keep that hope alive.
2: Well, Queen Mother Dr. Ife Williams, we believe in keeping hope alive. And before our organization was called Black Women for Positive Change, it was Black Women for Obama. So we've been keeping
0: Absolutely.
2: hope alive since 2007, when this wonderful man and his family decided to run for president. So we believe that hope has to do with dreams, and that we have to help our young people in particular dream for the future. And I thought it was so beautiful for the opening of the Obama Center, Barack Hussein Obama Center, because he didn't just talk it, he demonstrated it. The family was there. The president was there. His wife, the wonderful educated leader, Michelle Obama, gave an incredible speech as she talked about everything. Their two daughters, Sasha and Malia. So it wasn't just a question of talking about hope. And our organization wants to follow the lead of this fabulous family by reaching out to young people and talking about first-time voters. We have to get our Gen Zs and our millennials to understand that they can reach hope, they can reach dreams, but we have to have the right people in office, and they have to be willing to get out there and vote. And right now, we're hearing from a lot of the Gen Zs that they're disappointed, they're frustrated, they don't think the government means anything, they don't know what to do. So we've started an initiative to reach out to them and try to convince them that they have to be willing to dream and go forward.
0: Well, it sounds like you're doing a lot. I know you have a program too about guns. Would you tell us a little bit about that?
2: Well, for the past 15 years, we have done a month of nonviolence, a week of nonviolence, where we focus on helping people understand how to avoid violence. And the first step is managing your anger. We have to help families and children and adults realize that when you start screaming and hollering at somebody, cussing people out, using the F word, all this kind of stuff, you get people upset. And they go find a knife or a gun and they want to come back and shoot you. We're seeing all kinds of situations of teenagers wanting to shoot up the school, shoot up the library. Something happened yesterday out in California or a few days ago where some young man walked into the library. So we have to show people how to stop violence. And this is a vision that President Obama has certainly had. And it's a vision that during this time of crisis in America, we have two ways to go. We can go the evil way, the violent way, like that guy who was insulting the first lady at that horrible fight a week ago, or we can go the positive way, the hopeful way, which is way the Obama family is trying to lead us.
0: And thank you so much, Dr. Myers, for telling us some positive things you're doing. And I hope that will be something that someone else will imitate. And thank you also for all the work you do with the World Conference of Mayors. Thank you. I love you. And see you next time.
2: Thank you.
0: It's always a pleasure to have you as a guest. And now we're going to our next guest, who is a great sister, Nia 2X, who always looks out for my safety and for getting me to and to many places that I might not be able to go if she were not there taking me. I want to know, my sister, were you inspired by the President Obama Center opening in Chicago? And do you think it will inspire more people in the DMV to assist with the many programs that you already lead in the DMV? I know you already do about 1 million services for your community, but be sure to include your radio program. Sister Nia 2X.
3: Thank you, Sister Queen, Dr. Ife Williams. Thank you for having me and your wonderful panelists and guests. And it's an honor to submit an opinion or to put into the hat of what I think about the Obama Presidential Center opening. It's very inspirational, and it reminds me of Harriet Tubman, who made it and looked back. And in looking back, didn't forget those that came behind her, as the Obamas are not forgetting those that are unborn, coming to have a part of history, be their educational and knowledgeable experience, because we lived through a time we didn't think there was going to be a Black president, or may I speak for myself, that I would witness, and to have witnessed it, not only to see it, but to see and witness the people that came out to vote. Some first-time voters in their 80s and 90s. Some haven't ever voted, young people. The unity that we felt the day on election day to have him going to the White House. They could have made it into the White House, went into their pensions, and forgot about it. But they built a center that takes care of the history, the present day, and the unseen future, to know how great it is to be Black and to be united not only with our people and striving to do so, but with all people of goodwill that want to see a world of righteousness that is on its way.
0: Now, tell us a little bit about your role in the National Action Network.
3: In the National Action Network, I am your humble servant president under the Honorable Reverend Dr. Al Sharpton. Many know, and many may not know, in Washington, D.C., this August the 28th, with these important midterm elections. We're coming again to D.C. on that date, August the 28th. Thousands are coming from around the country to continue to unite, to continue to focus that we can stop Trump with a vote, very nonviolently, as Dr. Myers was saying, the importance of voting, that one vote adding to votes that can fill the House of Representatives, and that's an automatic stop to Donald Trump. So being on that team and working in the civil rights movement is an honor, a pleasure. And of course, I work with great leaders like yourself and Dr. Myers and many, many, many others, because I'm still learning.
0: Okay, and hold on just one moment. We're going to be saying goodbye to Dr. Myers and to Ms. Dulan Wilson. Right now, we are going to be going to open mic. So those of you who are out there in the listening audience, if you're going to listen, please do so. Be ready if you want to say something when we wrap up with Sister Nia 2X. All right, Sister Nia, I wanted you to say something about your radio program.
3: Well, thank you, Dr. Williams. We are Nia 2X Radio, the voice of the people. We're profanity free because we plan to be in that future surge of demonstrating a reality where there is no cursing, and a reality that gives the balance in radio. Certainly horrible things are happening, but there's more good in the world than it is evil. And we like to be a part of that balance of having information, inspiration, as well as knowledge, comedy, or what have you, without profanity, and being a part of that struggle. Thank you for asking.
0: We know, and we thank you for all the work that you do in our community, too. So again, thank you, thank you, thank you. And we will always be working together because I know you've always got something for us to do. Again, we're about to go to our listeners. If there are any, listeners there who would like to talk, we want to go to you right now. Brian, do we have any people on who want to say a word about this topic? No callers yet. Okay, then. Well, we're going to just move right along because we've got a lot to do here. I wonder if Mr. Richard Dickerson is on yet. Okay. If not, we are just going to continue talking about this subject with those who are still on the line for a moment. Our producer there is, I guess, going to give us some direction in just a few moments in terms of anybody calling in. This is open mic. It's a time when you, the listeners, can call in and participate in this subject. We're talking yes. about the fact yes. that hope has returned. We're talking about having gotten that as a topic from the opening of the Obama Presidential Center this last week in Chicago, Illinois.
4: Yes, that's correct, Dr. Williams. And our listeners who want to make their give their comments can call in at 202-588-9739. That's 202-588-9739.
0: Okay, then.
2: I want to say
0: when you see a good fight, you want to get in that fight. And we know that there are a lot of people out there suffering. They're surviving many negative things. But we have this opportunity now that we have heard the one and only Barack Obama. And oh, there's nobody like Michelle Obama. We've heard the two of them on the same day. And let's go to the rest of the program. What is it you like most about the program? Other than Barack and Michelle, we know who always gave us hope, always will give us hope. So who is it on the program again that you were glad to see and glad to hear what they said or sang or danced or whatever it was they did that made it all a good time? Dr. Myers, were you wanting to say something?
2: I was glad to see the last presidents up there with President Obama. It was a tremendous sign of respect for President Bush and Laura Bush, Joe Biden and Jill, and for Bill and Hillary Clinton to be there in honor of President Obama. And one of the messages that I think the Obama Center is sending is find a way for people to be involved. What the president said in his comments was to get involved and listen to the comments and the speeches that are in the library. So engagement. And with our group, with our First Time Voters Initiative, we're trying to reach out. People can go to our website, blackwomenforpositivechange.org, and they can sign up to find ways to get the young people to believe in hope and to get involved. And I think that's what that center opening did. It inspired all of us so much. Having four presidents, that's so historic, to be there was just tremendous.
0: Okay. And Erica, would you give that number again so that our listeners may call in who might have something to add to this discussion?
4: Absolutely. The number to call in for your comments is 202-588-9739. That's 202-588-9739.
5: No, hold on. It's 202-588-0893. That's the studio line.
0: Okay, if not, we want to give you an opportunity to say what you're thinking. You know, the world is a loud talker, but a very poor thinker. It does not understand that solitude is the home of great thoughts and aspirations. So if you're there, this is your opportunity to speak on Wake Up and Stay Woke, the program in honor of the Dick Gregory.
5: Okay, we have one caller, Dr. Williams. You want to take
0: all that right,
5: call?
0: We have a caller. Let's go. Thank you, Brian.
5: Okay, we got Brother Ike on the line from Baltimore. Brother Ike, you're on.
6: Yes, good morning, sisters, and thank you all for your service to the community and for Black people. Listen, we enjoyed every moment of Juneteenth celebrations and Father's Day, Mother's Day, and what happened with Barack Obama and Michelle Obama opening up the center up there, and we had a joyful time. But yet we had two bad times when the ignorant person at the fight said Michelle Obama was a man. Are you kidding me? And then we get 11 Black politicians vote against our reparations. I want my 40 acres in the mule. I don't care what they say. And my family wants their 40 acres in the mule. Who are the 11 black politicians that voted against black people getting the reparations? And I get off the line and listen to you speak. And thank y'all for the celebration and everything and with the center and everything. We appreciate that also. But every time we're having a good time in America, they come up with some foolishness. They need a behind pot spanked. Thank you.
5: Dr. Williams, you got to unmute.
7: Our next guest is Richard Dickerson, who works with the Senior Citizens Home in Zambia. He will also give away his good deed of 32 bicycles to people in Zambia. Mr. Dickerson, good morning and welcome. How are you doing?
8: Good morning. How's everyone? Can you hear me?
7: Yes, indeed. We hear you fine, sir. Tell us a bit about what you do to spread hope, because your bicycle program will give 32 people recipients great hope in Zambia.
8: I just want to correct it. It's 68 bicycles to date, and we've given them to villagers in Livingston, Zambia, a very small town. One bicycle changes a village. One bicycle can lift a family out of poverty. It is the most wonderful thing. Additionally, been able to provide blankets and meals to a senior center in Livingston. And so much what we take for granted, so much what we throw away, other people would be so grateful to have it. It is truly a blessing for me to be able to do a little bit to help people. You don't have to be rich to help people, and a little bit can go a long way.
7: Wonderful, sir. Is there a website about your project?
8: They can go to the Tandizo Lenga Foundation. It's a website that should be available, and they can email me at dickerson1215@bellsouth.net.
7: And please say again the website and spell it for us.
8: It's Tandizo, Tandizo. Lenga Foundation, FOUNDATION, Tandizo Lenga Foundation.
7: Gotcha.
0: And for those of you who don't know who that is Ms. Reba Barnes. And Ms. Reba Barnes is the person who sends out those beautiful flyers to you every week and puts it out on social media and everything so that you don't miss this wonderful program. They're beautiful. I mean, I don't know how she managed to squeeze in all the people today who were going to be on, but she did it. Again, that's Miss Reba Barnes, and she is our publicist and has been for a long time here on WPFW. I want to thank all of you for coming on this morning and for being willing to participate. If you're on the line and you want to come on, you have something to say on the subject, then Erica, would you ask Brian to bring them on? Do we have anybody, Brian?
5: Yes, we have David Shepherd. Mr. Shepherd, you're up next. Go. Oh, he's gone? Okay. We're going to go to our next call. Continue.
0: Okay. All right. Well, if there is no one there, we will continue with you, Erica, because in just a few minutes, you're going to be telling us what we need to do to get online.
4: That's correct. For all the listeners out there who have been moved in any way, shape, or form by the Presidential Center opening, please give us a call at 202-588-9739. Thank you.
0: Thank you so much. And while we're waiting, let's go to some of the things that Barack has reminded us of. In his 8 years, he had 8 years with us, and that wasn't enough for many of us. But Barack once said, there are more bridges to be crossed. Single most powerful word is we the people in a democracy. And as you know, even though he is no longer president to get paid, he is forever the president who everyone knows as being a positive president and who is continuing to work since he's out of office. And he always reminds us that democracy depends upon us, that we have to do something. We can't just sit around and complain about who is not doing something. We have to ask ourselves, what are we doing to make this a better world? And we can always depend upon him to come out and to say something wonderful. You know, the world is a loud talker, as he said, but a very, very poor thinker. And it doesn't understand that solitude is the home of great thoughts and aspiration. So sometimes people think they don't have anything to say or to offer. But whatever little thing you're doing in your community makes a difference. And I see my sister Nia 2X is still on. I want you to again tell us a little bit about your radio program. And I'm coming back to you, Dr. Myers, also after that.
3: Well, sister, I thank you. You know, for years I've been saying and will continue to say, Black people are on the rise. We're rising worldwide. When you look at Burkina Faso and the tremendous work Captain Ibrahim Traoré is doing and the other African countries, our hearts have always craved of their unity. And with his leadership and Allah God's protection, they're rising. We're rising. Juneteenth weekend, as someone mentioned, there was celebration all over the country as this rising holiday tradition, culture. We are fast growing together, and our radio station has great guests on, like yourself, again, Dr. Myers, good brothers and sisters, people from all walks of life, to place that balance in news and information. It's important to not hear all good news. It's important, certainly, not to hear all bad news. And good always and will always outweigh the bad. Nia 2X Radio, the voice of the people, 24/7. And the best part, the very best part, we are profanity free. Thank you.
0: All right. All right. Well, thank you so much. And we were talking with Brother Richard Dickerson. Are you still on? And did you have a closing remark?
4: Now, before we go with Dr. Dickerson, I want to make a correction on the call-in number, which is 202-588-0893. We'd love to hear your comments about the Presidential Center opening. Again, the number is 202-588-0893. Thank you.
0: All right. Thank you, Erica. All right. If Mr. Dickerson is not there, let's go to Dr. Myers. I think he promised to come back to her.
2: Okay, I'm right here.
0: All right. What did you say? What did you think about the crowd? I mean, all the people who came out and from whence they came and the fact that they decided to go back to Michelle's home area to build the center. What were your thoughts on that?
2: I thought that was fantastic. Again, the Obama family doesn't just talk. They act and they do what they mean. Going to the south side of Chicago was fantastic. And you could see the people out there dancing, being inspired, all of the young people. He changed the lives of thousands of young people in the south side of Chicago. I also thought the musicians were fabulous. Mm-hmm. It was great to see Stevie Wonder there. Common was there. John Legend. It was just such a coming together of so many powerful people, the politicians, the entertainers, the young people. Activities like that mean so much more than anybody really realizes. And for him to raise $800 million for this museum or library or center or whatever the right name is for it, and it will be there hopefully for hundreds of years, so people can go to Chicago and be inspired. I thought the crowd in South Chicago was terrific. And Michelle Obama, with her dad was sick most of her life. Her family had it tough. She had it tough going to school. When she went to Yale, some white girl wouldn't even sleep in the same bedroom with her. So mm-hmm. These people have really had to overcome obstacles, and they're just very inspiring. I was very emotional through the whole thing.
0: Okay. Well, thank you so much. I know that I could depend upon you. For those of you who are leaving us, we just want to say goodbye for now. And those who are going to be with us, we are going up to a short break. We'll be right back, and we'll be talking with another guest, as well as we're still inviting our listeners to be on to add to this conversation. We'll be right back.
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0: Welcome back to Wake Up and Stay Woke. I'm Faye Williams, your host, and we are having open mic here today. We have several guests sort of in and out, but they're all bringing something good to us. And this break is over now. So I just want to say, if you're just joining us, this is the program in remembrance of the one and only Dick Gregory. And of course, we have another guest on, I believe, Mr. John Taylor Chapman. Is he on now? If he is not on, we'll go back to our guests on the line who have called in. I think there is someone. Who do we have on the line now?
4: Renee.
10: Hi, good morning.
0: Renee.
10: Hi, good morning. Thanks for taking my call. Can you hear me okay?
0: Yes.
10: Thanks for taking my call, and I enjoy your show so much. As far as the Obama, opening, it's on my speed dial on YouTube. I've probably watched it at least 10 times, and I'm probably underestimating. It was so beautiful. I mean, not just for young people, but us old people, we needed some hope and positivity. And I just play it over and over again. There's just certain parts I love. Y'all have already mentioned it. I think probably the biggest thing was when you look at the audience, you looked at the people, it looks like what America looks like. And it was so nice to see white people jamming to Stevie Wonder. And, you know, of course, Michelle just knocked it out of the park. And it was just beautiful. And I just play it. My husband had just gotten out of the hospital. I needed some positivity. And I do. I just play parts of it over and over again.
0: Okay. Well, thank you so much, Renee, and you have a wonderful day. I think we have our next guest on, but for those of you who are just tuning in, you have the opportunity to call in to 202-588-0893 if you have something you want to say about our subject for today. And it's all positive today. That's what we're talking about, and we all have a responsibility to participate. Okay, Reba, let's go.
7: All right. We want to welcome City Councilman John Taylor Chapman from Alexandria, Virginia, and he will be discussing manumission tours. And also, we want to ask him about his impressions and feelings about the wonderful project for President Obama and his wife. Good morning, John.
11: Good morning, and thank you for the invitation.
7: Certainly welcome. We recently went on a tour with your company, Manumission Tours, and I want to ask you to tell us more about what things you're doing in Alexandria around the Juneteenth theme and Black history.
11: Thank you first and foremost for going on the tour. You added a lot of local history to that tour by talking about your experience and connection to Alfred Street Baptist Church, and so that was a pleasure as well.
7: Thank you.
11: So for the last 6 years, I've been running Manumission Tour Company, which focuses on Africans and African-American stories in early Alexandria. We host a number of walking tours as well as bus tours and presentations online and in person. As you mentioned, with Juneteenth just this past week, we felt it was timely to do our biannual bus tour, which takes participants around to a number of Black history sites in Old Town Alexandria and talks about the stories of individuals that once lived there and how they contributed to community, some of the challenges that they overcame as well. We have been delighted to produce these and bring these to the community, and we look forward to producing additional opportunities because, as many folks know, Alexandria is a historic city, But what's not always talked about is the contributions of African and African Americans to the history of that city and the growth of that city to make it what it is today.
0: Well, tell us just a little bit about who are some of these famous people you're talking about.
11: Yeah, so you have both enslaved and free individuals. I'll give you a couple of names. Moses Hepburn is going to be a free Black man in Alexandria in the early 1800s. And he, interestingly enough, is going to be one of the wealthiest African-American men in that time. He is going to be a major philanthropist for the free Black community in Alexandria. And he's going to help finance and also construct some of Alexandria's earliest Black church buildings, including Beulah Baptist Church and Davis Chapel.
0: You know, it's so often that we forget those who are closest to us. We don't realize that they're famous people all around this country, all around the world. So we thank you for letting us know about a few of those who are in the Washington, D.C. area. Thank you so much. If you'd like to have 30 seconds for a closing remark. And we are wondering if Dr. Claire Nelson is on.
7: And can you also tell your contact information too, John, for your website?
11: Yeah, our website is www.manumissiontours.com. It's spelled how it sounds, manumissiontours.com, where you can find us on social media with the handle Manumission Tours. And we would love to take folks around Alexandria, whether it's walking or by bus, to show them the history that we have there.
0: Okay. Thank you so much for being with us.
11: Thank you.
0: All right. My question again is, do we have anyone on the line who'd like to make a statement or ask a question? If not.
4: Yes, we have a Dr. Marshall on the line with a question.
0: Dr. Marshall?
4: Yes.
0: Go right ahead, Dr. Marshall. Good morning and welcome to Wake Up and Stay Woke.
12: Oh, thank you so much. I'm doing my best to wake up Dr. Williams and stay woke. And you are helping me do that. Yeah, thank you so much. Thinking of we'll call him Dr. Dick Gregory as well, you know. Oh my goodness, the Obama Presidential Center just ignited not only the hope, you know, but what America could truly envision, what the vision of America can be, right? Mm-hmm. As he always did during his 8 years. But I want to zoom in on the family, which is the foundation of our community. And they were highlighted. I'm getting ready to cry. They were highlighted, not only mom and dad, you know, Barack and Michelle, I respectfully say, but also the two children as well. And they were looking so good. And I think, you know, not only the pushback or the contrast to what's happening in our government, but just stepping away for a moment and ushering in Juneteenth, but also looking at the family and how the family has stayed together as well. So I do hope that my hope is that this will ignite families, right, which will help us with education and all the other pieces that help build our community. So this was, thank you for
0: Well, thank you so much for calling in and thank you for listening. Do we have another guest on the line? If not, okay, let's go to the Caribbean Celebration. Who can speak for the Caribbean Celebration? Is there anyone on who's involved in that celebration? Well, we know this is the time for the Caribbean Celebration, and we have so many wonderful brothers and sisters in the Caribbean. So we just want them to know that we recognized it, and we're going to move on to our next guest now. Do we have Dr. Anita Fowler on?
7: She's checking in now.
0: I'm sorry?
7: She's checking in now on the Zoom, so she'll be on in a second.
0: Okay, well, can you go ahead and introduce her, Reba?
7: Certainly. Dr. Anita Fowler is our guest today, and she's head of the Lamont Danton Foundation, and there'll be an event coming up very soon on this coming Saturday, and Anita's going to explain more about that as she comes on the line. The program is going to be in conjunction with a group called Two Dance, the Roman numeral Two Dance, and then, of course, the advocacy program for the Lamont Danton Foundation for Missing Persons. So hopefully her line will connect in very soon. But in the meantime, I want you to know that Anita is a great person, that does great things in the community, and the advocacy is for folks who are missing, but she wants to have them for all ages.
0: And of course, Lamont Dotton, was that her son?
7: That was her son, yes, ma'am.
0: Mm-hmm. Okay, well, we hope to hear from her in just a few moments, but if anybody on the panel would like to say something about our subject and how we're moving the bridges that we're crossing over to get to some more wonderful things that we've been challenged to do by the Obamas and the opening of that wonderful presidential center. Is there anyone else on who would like to have a word to say?
4: Yes, I'd like to say that it was an extraordinary opening, and the fact that it's called a center, meaning that the broad scope of the center itself invites the community, brings the community into the theme and method in which the way the Obamas conducted their presidency was something truly extraordinary, and an example of who the Obamas are. That's what I'd like to say, contribute.
0: Okay. Well, let's go to the easy things. Who is the best entertainment there? Nobody has mentioned either of those women's names yet that were on the program who gave us some great music. Anybody? Oh, everybody forgot Jennifer Hudson. How could you forget Jennifer Hudson? She was on. Okay, Erica, your mic is closed right now. Well, anybody else on the panel can think of anyone on the
7: program? Jennifer Hudson was outstanding, as always, but she was simply outstanding. Mm-hmm. And the way she presented her song, then turned to say to wish them well for their program and kept on singing. She's really a great, great, great talent.
0: Mm-hmm. What about Bruce Springsteen? Nobody remembered Bruce Springsteen, who always comes on our programs to give us hope, to play music, to make special songs for the events. We have to remember these people who are doing things to give us hope. I don't know about you, but I thought that it was a very, very wonderful program that brought people from all walks of life on. I don't know if you agree. Is there anyone who has a comment on that? Okay, is Ms. Fowler on yet?
5: Okay, we
7: in one moment. The line is not. She's calling on the line now to Erica.
5: Okay, well, we have Malika on the phone,
0: okay.
5: Dr. Williams.
0: Well, in the meantime, just remember that Barack reminded us that there are more bridges to be crossed. It's the single most powerful word, and that is the word we. Often we say, you all should do this, or you should do that. But the most powerful word, he said, is we the people. That's what we do in a democracy, and that's what we're fighting for now. So let's be sure that we think about what we can do to make our democracy come alive again. We certainly got a good start on the weekend with the program in Chicago. And I want to just ask, how many of you are planning already to go to Chicago to see it in person, to see that center?
4: Dr. Williams, Dr. Claire is on the line.
0: Dr. Claire is on?
4: Dr. Claire Nelson.
0: Okay, let's see if we can squeeze her in here. Dr. Nelson, are you there?
13: I'm here.
0: All right. Haven't heard from you or seen you for a long time since we were working with Congressman Mervyn Dimaly some years ago. But thank you so much. Tell us a little bit about yourself and what you're doing now. I know the celebration is coming up, so tell us about that.
13: Well, these days, I'm in my 20th year of celebrating National Caribbean American Heritage Month. I'm also very active on the African continent. I'm doing a lot of work around space in Africa. And advancing futures, foresight thinking, like the future of the American dream. Where do we go from here? So that's a complex of things. If I had to put it in one word, I would say I'm focused on planetary futures, how to save us from self-destruction as a people. So I'm working in three fronts.
0: Okay, and the celebration, where is it going on, the big one?
13: Well, June is National Caribbean American Heritage Month. It's our 20th year. And this year we had many places doing events from Massachusetts, Alabama, Louisiana, Florida, and of course here in DC and Maryland. We've had a lot of good times with the mayor's office doing something, the county executive office, the governor's office doing something. Of course, you know, the governor of Maryland, his mother is from Jamaica. And in Boston, mm-hmm. the lieutenant governor's mother is from Grenada. So we've had some inroads in terms of getting support at that level, owing to the fact that we're seeing more and more people who are first or second generation getting involved in politics in the United States. And I know what a political animal you are. I'm sure you understand that the celebration is not just about festivals and carnivals. Our main event for us as an Institute of Caribbean Studies is hosting the Legislative Forum and trying to breathe some life into the very moribund Caribbean Congressional Caucus. A lot has happened in the Caribbean in the last 12 months. We've had Cuba being starved. We've had some gunshots being fired and people being killed as collateral. So it's a very different space. And of course, you know, USAID has closed down. So there's a lot of changes have happened. And so for us as a diaspora organizing community, we're trying to have the diaspora not give up. So we've used this year and certainly the celebration in Maryland, where the governor showed up, really pumped some life into people who are feeling kind of, you know, dry and miserable. And so I'm very happy to see he made the effort to show up and pump some life, because our organizations in the region, in our community are volunteer. We don't have any paid staff doing anything. So to keep volunteers going, you've got to keep hope alive in them so they feel that the work that they're doing is worth it. So
0: Dr. Nelson, before you have to go, let me ask you about Venezuela and Cuba. Are we doing anything during this month to, you know, give the people there a little more spirit, to help them know that all Americans are not against them, that, you know, we all want to celebrate the things that they do and they have done? Is there anything in the celebration that includes them?
13: We have not done anything, but one of our partners, Dr. Ron Daniels, as you may know, had a trip to Cuba a couple weeks ago.
0: And I was on that trip with him too. Yes, okay, I'm a member of his organization.
13: Fabulous, exactly. So we're following that closely. We have recognized that right now, to be quite honest, it's very challenging getting the attention of the policymakers, even those in Congress. Everybody seems to be afraid of saying anything. And so our event on the Hill focused largely on issues of foreign policy affecting trade, development finance, because of all the hurricanes, and, you know, climate is a bad word. So we focus largely on disaster resilience. And Haiti was a main feature of our event.
0: Okay. Well, is there any way that our listeners can contact you or any of those doing the programs on Caribbean activities?
13: Yes,
0: is there
13: for
0: a website,
13: sure.
0: Or
13: yes, the website. You can go to CaribbeanAmericanMonth.com. Caribbean with one R, two B's. CaribbeanAmericanMonth.com, and you should find some information there. And also we have a space on LinkedIn and on Facebook. And if you send us a message, we'll be sure to get back in touch if you want to get involved or volunteer to support any of the policy work we're doing long after June is over.
0: Well, I know that if Congressman Mervyn Dimely were alive, Shirley Chisholm were alive, they would probably be getting ready to dance in the streets over this celebration.

0: Beingness there. So it's again, we're trying the best we can to, as Reverend Jesse Jackson said, keep hope alive.
1: Okay. All right. Well, thank you so much. It's good being back in touch with you, and bless you. And I think we have another
2: Yes, we have
1: person on
2: Dr.
1: the line.
2: Fowler on the call.
3: Dr. Fowler is here now.
0: Yes, Dr. Faye. Thank you.
1: Yes.
0: Bye-bye.
1: Thank you, Dr. Nelson.
3: And we want
1: All
3: to
1: right.
3: welcome now Dr. Anita Fowler.
1: We have just a moment, please. We have
3: Sure.
1: Dr. Malika on the phone line right now. Malika?
4: Hello?
1: Yes.
4: Can you hear me? Yes. Hi, I'm not a doctor. How are you?
1: All right, everybody's a doctor on here today. If you know something about fun and positivity and all of those things, then you're a doctor. Go right ahead, briefly.
4: Yes, I am. I'm a doctor. Yes. So, and this comment is just coming from me and the noble ancestors who are no longer here. In regards to that presidential center, I feel like they should tear it down. I feel like all of these politicians who come into our communities, they want our vote, and then we never see them again. They have all this money, all these trillions of dollars to do all of these things with these centers. How about build a center for the people? How about build a center for those who are in the community, the Assata Shakurs, the Tupac Shakurs, the fallen prison? Barack and Michelle Obama are doing nothing for our people. Absolutely nothing. They are politicians. So no tears are shed for them in their center. So I say that, and God bless you and your show, and forgive me for
1: all right.
4: Emotional.
1: Well, thank you for telling us how you feel. But I think you're a little overwhelmed by the people who've been on today. Thank you and have a blessed day. All right, who else is on the line?
5: Yeah, I'm still on the line, Nia 2X.
1: No, who else is on the line that hasn't been on yet?
3: Dr. Anita Fowler is ready to come on.
1: Oh. I'm sorry?
3: Go ahead, ma'am.
6: Dr. Fowler, how are you doing?
1: I can't hear you. Is Anita Fowler on now?
3: Yes, ma'am.
6: Yes.
3: Speak up
1: okay,
3: louder,
1: well, we have to
3: Anita.
1: Go ahead. We're almost out of time.
3: Anita?
6: Yes, I'm here.
3: Okay, please
1: we
3: go
1: need
3: ahead.
1: You to go ahead, ma'am. We have just a very
3: Digital
1: few minutes
3: program
1: left.
3: Program for Lamont Dalton Foundation.
6: Yes, good afternoon, Dr. Williams. How are you doing? I'm doing fine today.
1: Blessed.
6: Yes,
1: go right ahead, Ms. Fowler. We've been waiting for you.
6: Yes, I wanted to share regards our event this weekend where we have the Rhythm of Hope for Missing Persons, where we have partnered with the To Dance organization who's sponsoring us, and to highlight and let families of missing persons know that they are not alone. So we're blending our love for dance with the rhythm of hope and culture with our cause for missing persons. At this Saturday at the Elks Lodge at 7350 Temple Hill Road from 4 to 8. So come on out for our call to action event, the rhythm of hope, bring a friend, bring families. And we wanted to make sure that people realize that those with missing loved ones are not forgotten.
3: You had mentioned you.
1: We don't know where the events are, so you need to tell us that quickly.
6: Yes, the event is at Temple Hill Road, 7350 Temple Hill Road at the Elks Lodge.
1: And what in what city, ma'am? Ma'am, we're worldwide. What city?
6: Temple Hill, Maryland.
1: I'm sorry?
6: Temple Hill, Maryland.
3: Temple Hills, okay. Maryland.
1: All right. Well, thank you. And thank you for coming on. All right. We are about ready to close out this program. I always end the program by asking any of my guests who have a word to say. And don't be bothered by the fact that someone had a negative about the program that we talked about, because we know that the majority of people in this country would love to have this family back in the White House. But we thank the sister for having the nerve to tell us what she thought about it. We certainly hope she listened to it, because there would be no way she would not have seen something positive from it. So let's go to the end. Who wants to talk about Dick Gregory, in whose memory we do this program?
6: Yes.
5: Nia, too.
6: I want to talk about Dick Gregory. I mean, God, to the fact that he wasn't just a comedian. This is Dr. Fowler. He wasn't just a comedian. He was a civil rights activist, where he highlighted three missing persons, and he brought awareness to the situation, and he kept pressure on authorities until their bodies were found. So he was very much involved with civil rights activists and advocate for missing persons.
1: Okay. All right. Anybody else?
5: Dick Gregory would have also highlighted what the majority is saying about the enhanced

0: advancement, inspiration from the Obamas that not only have done, but continue to do, because what they have done is everlasting. And those that oppose, let's see what they have done and compare, and then we'll go with the best one standing. This is Sister Nia 2X.
1: Wonderful. Anybody else? Anybody on the lines or anybody with us here on the program?
2: I just want to talk about the Obama's Presidential Center. When they talk about hope being a choice, I hope that resonated with people. It is a choice to give life to people. And that's how, that's what brings hope alive. When we choose to serve and we choose to invest in our communities. And this is what they are doing with the Presidential Center that recently opened. The greatest act of hope is just simply letting people know that they're not alone and that their loved ones are not forgotten. And that's what President Obama and Michelle Obama did when they opened the center and invited all that came.
1: Okay, anybody else? Well, one of the things I know that Barack...
3: I'd like to say something very quickly. It's Dr. Nelson. I think Dick Gregory was the master of the silent protest, right? And I think we've got to find a way. He mastered the art of hunger strikes, for example. And I think we've got to find a way to do some sustained protests in some ways that would mimic that, to have the impact we'd like to have in terms of people understanding that we will not be silenced in this moment or in years to come.
1: Okay, thank you so much, Dr. Nelson. Thank you for everyone who is on. And I'd just like to end by saying the current Congress, as Barack reminded us, is trying to weaken the Affordable Care Act and take away a lot of the subsidies that were really helping working people. That's still true. And Michelle said people just have to be fed up enough. They have to want to do something. And that's why we did this program this morning, because we wanted your ideas on what it is you are willing to do. We can't depend upon somebody else to do everything. I thank you. I love all of you. And I know it was a little bit interesting this morning, but it's okay. We needed to hear from people who even differ from us. That's one of the things about a democracy we can do. I love you. See you next week.
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0: 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This is the Hour of We the People. I'm your host, David Whetstone, here at this Jazz and Justice radio station, in existence because of listener support for over 49 years. For that, I join programmers and staff and thank you. If you're new to the program, We the People's a weekly news magazine. We interview various people, experts in the fields of academic disciplines, law, medicine, community activists, storytellers, and just all around active community people who join in the mission of trying to build a better community through their efforts. We at PFW do this one broadcast at a time. And we particularly cover subjects where the issues of race, history, politics, and culture intersect. Today's show is Neighborhoods Matter. There's an unexpected impact of neighborhood design on civic engagement. Participation in official government institutions and activities has declined. Americans are less inclined to express trust in or cooperate with political leaders and each other to address society's most pressing problems. What to do about the situation? Well, first, what to observe about it? To help us do that, our guest is Carrie Levan. She is the Montgoris Family Associate Professor of Government at Colby College. Dr. Levan's research explores how both physical design and the racial, ethnic, class composition of one's neighborhood impacts tendencies to participate in politics. She is considered an expert regarding voter mobilization and participations of individuals from varied socioeconomic backgrounds. She received her PhD in political science from the University of California, Los Angeles. In her book, Neighborhoods Matter, How Place and People Affect Political Participation, Dr. Levan explores a growing crisis in civic engagement, arguing that where we live and the people who live around us may be the cause. She demonstrates how neighborhood design can impact political participation, including people's desires and ability to vote in local, state, and national elections. Neighborhoods that support interaction, competition, collective action, and even conflict can support greater civic engagement and political participation. And so we'll find out more. Dr. Levan, welcome. Welcome to the show. Good morning.
1: Thank you so much for having me. I'm really excited to be here and to share my book with everyone.
0: Well, I start often asking how people make their way to their disciplines, their vocations. One's personal experiences can guide us into our vocations. And if you don't mind, would you share that part of your story as to how you arrived at this present project of yours?
1: Sure. I love telling my academic origin story because academics are kind of quirky people, and how we decide to study some weird thing when we grow up is always kind of interesting. And actually started when I was an undergrad. I was going to Cal State Bakersfield, so not a very fancy college. And I was sitting in my very first introduction to American politics class. I was actually an English major. I was going to be an English teacher when I grew up. We were learning about why some people vote and some people don't. And the professor was talking about this very important theory called the socioeconomic status theory of political participation, and was kind of explaining to this room of 120 18-year-old students that, well, poor people, they just don't vote, you know, because they're poor, and wealthy people, they do vote. And in the conversation, there was just a lot of sort of negative stereotypes about poor people, like, why can't they just get their act together? And there was just all this implicit messaging that poor people just can't get it together. And I was sitting there, a person who had grown up in poverty. I lived in government subsidized housing, and I had experienced housing insecurity, had been homeless a couple times as a child, had food insecurity, all of this. And I'm sitting there going, oh my gosh, I can't believe we're having this conversation. Like, there's so much more to this story. I can't believe that this is what we're discussing. And I decided I needed to be a political science major because I really wanted to unpack this puzzle. And as an undergrad, I became a political science major and an English major. And I ran a field experiment where I wanted to see if I could mobilize poor people to vote. And that's what I did. In 2004, I randomly assigned low propensity, low turnout voters in poor neighborhoods into control and treatment groups. And I, along with my parents and siblings and whatever friends I could get together, about 10 of us throughout the month of October leading up to that presidential election, we knocked on a couple hundred doors and just randomly asked people, like, hey, can we count on you to vote? Voting's important. And that's what we did. And we were able to increase turnout amongst these poor and low propensity voters. And that made me fall in love with political science and research. But also along the way, I remember walking these neighborhoods, one of which was a neighborhood that my parents still lived in. It was the poor white side of town that I grew up in. And I remember walking these streets, canvassing now as a canvasser, and realizing that they looked so different than the neighborhoods I had canvassed as a volunteer or an intern for president or for other local elections. And when we got the results, when I got the results from that experiment, the turnout rates, we were able to increase the turnout rates by something like 23, 24%, which was huge, really large impact in comparison to previous field experiments of this nature, which were getting around 8 percentage point increases. And I remember at the time telling my undergrad mentor, hey, I think there was a spillover effect. I think that people were talking to their neighbors in these neighborhoods. And he kind of joked and said, no way, there's no way people talk to each other. And I was like, but these neighborhoods are different. Like, people use the space differently. Like, I was telling him about, like, the front yards are different. Like, people hang out in their front yards, they hang out on the porches, they're hanging out on the sidewalks. Like, they use space differently. And he was just like, no, no, no. And by the time I went to UCLA, I was convinced that design and how space was used changed how people behaved. And in neighborhoods that don't offer certain types of features, you're not going to get these types of effects in mobilization, and you're not going to get these types of effect in participation because maybe people are more isolated, et cetera. And so that really, like, my research really started when I was like 18, 19 years old and grew out of this puzzle and this lived experience of saying, no, I know what it's like to be a poor person and what academics are saying right now. It's just not hitting the mark. And it just kept growing from there. So, yeah.
0: So you described what political wonks call GOTV, get out the vote. And again, your experience seems to defy the conventional wisdom that sadly still remains firmly in place in many attitudes today. So if design indeed does have a direct effect on individual participation, neighborhoods that are, and if we fill in the blank, foster participation, neighborhoods that are what?
1: Right. So the key features that foster participation the most are neighborhoods that are walkable. And so when we're thinking about walkability, we're thinking about street design, for example. So you have blocks that are shorter distances, so that getting from block to block doesn't take as long. You have streets that are gridded in design, so it's easy to walk in and out of certain neighborhoods to get to the next neighborhood. They lack cul-de-sacs. They're not as wide. They don't sort of have that circular nature, again, that gridded nature. They have sidewalks. Tree-lined streets are really great too, because one, they make it more comfortable to walk if it's shaded, especially in hot weather. It provides comfort, but it also provides this barrier between cars and pedestrians, right? It's a security barrier. People like having that buffer between them and traffic. So that creates walkability. The other piece about walkability is also that people, when they walk, want a diversity of experience. So when, for example, home design, all the houses look the same, there's no interest in walking and looking at your neighborhood if all the houses look the same. But when you have a diversity of interest, things that you can see that all look different, even if you've walked it 100 times, it's still exciting. It's still interesting. So even having diversity of architecture, diversity of housing type, that is all really great. And then related to that is also mixed use. So that's sort of this other big feature, this idea that people can live, work, and play all in the same place, right? That's part of walkability, but it's also this other dimension on its own. So this
0: Right.
1: idea that you can walk to places where you work, or walk to places of commerce where you shop, or walk to places where you recreate, restaurants, bars, walk to your children's school, walk to places where you might engage in collective action, right? Where you have a public meeting, or where the city council meets, or where your neighborhood meets for an activity, even if that's something like a Zumba class in a park, right? Because there is a park near your home and you can walk to it, to the library, et cetera. Even to like a grocery store, the idea that you could walk to a grocery store or walk to the post office, things like that. That mixed use. And another dimension of mixed use is having mixed housing options. So you have single family homes intermingling with multiple family, whether that's large apartment complexes or townhomes, condominiums, duplexes, triplexes, et cetera, so that you're offering a variety of housing options. So people from all walks of life, meaning different types of classes, but also different age groups. So you can have young fit people coming in to live in the neighborhood. You can have families living in the neighborhood, and you can have people who are of retirement age all having access to the neighborhood. So all of that's mixed use. And finally, the last component is interactive features. So these are design features of neighborhoods that help create opportunities for neighbors to come into contact with each other, to be exposed to one another. So these can be features of homes or residential spaces like front porches or front gardens, usable front yards. I know a lot of homes in the suburbs, for example, have front yards, but they're not usable. No one uses them. They're purely aesthetic. But when you have front yards that have low fence front yard front gates, or just fenced in a way that provides a boundary where people can play, or people can host barbecues or family get-togethers in the front yard, that's great. You might also think about things like not having attached garages. So, for example, driveways are carports. So, when people arrive home, they get out of their car and it's actually an opportunity. Everyone's arriving around the same time. And as opposed to driving literally into an attached garage and driving into your home and closing the garage so you avoid your neighbor, when you don't have an attached garage, this actually provides an opportunity. Oh, everyone's kind of coming home at the same time. And it's just like, oh, hey, how's it going? Even if it's just like a real quick nod.
0: Yeah, good
1: Hey,
0: morning, good evening, et cetera.
1: yes,
0: Yeah.
1: just even that casual kind of thing. But beyond just like the features of the home, you can think about public spaces like having courtyards or plazas where people can gather in sort of, again, if you have that mixed use kind of area where people can gather and meet together, all of that is really great for creating that interactivity and providing those spaces, even if it's on someone's private property, where you can be seen and be exposed. Even if people aren't talking, the exposure itself is really important for a whole bunch of things, including civic engagement, but also things like mental health, physical health, all kinds of things. There's so many benefits to that interactivity. So those are the big three, walkability, interaction, and mixed use.
0: Okay, great. Allow me to reintroduce you. We're talking to Carrie Levan. Dr. Levan is the Montgaris Family Associate Professor of Government at Colby College. Her research explores how the physical design and the racial, ethnic, and class compositions of one's neighborhoods impact tendencies to participate in politics. So we are talking about neighborhoods matter. Here at We the People, right here on WPFW 89.3 FM. Dr. Levan, again, thank you for being with us. What you talk about, in one regard, is commonplace, but it's so ideal. It's so ideal to the practice of political science and social sciences, making observations about everyday life. Let me just be quite frank and get to the point then. You have developed maybe a different way of looking at things. The people, place, and people model. I wonder if you can give us an introductory idea of that model and why it's important to you to do the work and the observations that you've been making.
1: Sure. So a lot of what we know about why people participate in political science really has for a long time focused on individual characteristics. Someone's income level, their education level, their gender, their party identification, religiosity is really important, how religious someone is. All of these sort of individual characteristics and traits have been really important predictors of whether or not someone engages. But what a focus solely on individual characteristics does is sort of takes people out of the real world, right? In political science, we put people in a data matrix and you're just a row in a spreadsheet, essentially. And what I wanted to do was really think about people as existing in a real world, in a real place, and thinking about how the world around you is also impacting your decision to engage in politics, your actual neighborhood, the built environment that you live in, which impacts your behavior all the time, whether or not you have to drive places versus whether you can walk, how much time you have available because you're commuting an hour each way to work, right? And also the people who live around you and how they're impacting your decisions. And so the place and people model puts people back into their neighborhoods and thinks about both how the built environment and the actual physical traits of neighborhoods is impacting people's decision to participate, and also how their neighbors, in combination with the built environment, are influencing people's decision to participate. And I don't know if you want me to go into like the nitty-gritty, but sort of the very like quick overview is that in the book I argue that place and people affect participation in two ways. One is there's a direct effect. And the idea is that when people live in neighborhoods that are what I call pedestrian-centered, which means they have those three features, they're walkable, they're interactive, and they're mixed use, that those features help reduce the cost associated with participation. Right? Make it easier for people to participate. And so then they're more likely to participate versus people who live in car-centered or car-dependent neighborhoods. So places that are car-dependent, isolating, and single-used. So they live in neighborhoods that are solely zoned for residential uses. Those people, the cost of participation is going to be much higher for them because the built environment is actually creating obstacles or barriers to participation. And so their participation rates are going to be lower as a consequence. So that's the direct effect. I also argue that design or the built environment is going to have an indirect effect, and that is through the exposure to your neighbors. So the idea is that neighborhoods that are pedestrian centered, you're more likely to know who your neighbors are. You encounter them more. Maybe you talk to them more. You coordinate with them more. And because of that, it can activate all kinds of psychological motivators. Some of these motivators we would consider positive, things like empowerment, efficacy, a belief that you and the people in your neighborhood can make a difference and can change outcomes collectively together. And some of these psychological motivators are more insidious. They're things like racial threat, like when a dominant group, like white residents of neighborhoods that are changing racially, becoming more diverse, feel threatened, their status feels threatened by newcomers coming into their neighborhood, and they feel like they need to engage in greater participation as a way to secure political resources for themselves. And so their participation goes up. But they are more aware of the changing demographics of their neighborhoods in neighborhoods that are more pedestrian centered, than they are in neighborhoods that are more car dependent or car centered. They don't realize or they're not as conscious of the changing demographics in more isolating neighborhoods. So again, those psychological motivators are less likely to be activated in car dependent neighborhoods. So again, there's both that direct effect and then this indirect effect through exposure or encountering your neighbors. And so that's what the place and people model argues.
0: And What's compelling in those considerations is a recognition of that this doesn't come out of a vacuum. This country has a particular history.
1: Right.
0: So I'm going to ask two basic questions here before, and we're rapidly approaching the halfway point of our show. I can't believe it. We're just getting into stuff. Let's talk about the historical development of American cities
1: Yeah.
0: and then its counterpoint, suburbanization. Can you give us, from your vantage point, an overview of those two polarities there?
1: Right. Well, so the way that where we live and who lives where is not an accident. There's actually a very wonderful book called Segregation by Design that everyone should read if you haven't. And if you haven't had Jessica Trinstein on your show, you should. She's amazing.
0: And again,
1: Another
0: that's
1: lovely book.
0: segregation by design.
1: Segregation by Design. Yeah, so where we live and suburbanization, all of that was certainly the result of federal, state, and local policy. We can go all the way back to the Industrial Revolution and that era where cities start to get blamed and certain people living or who came to the cities start to get scapegoated for rapid population growth. So immigrants, black formerly enslaved refugees from the terrorism that was happening in the South, who then moved to northern and western cities, start to get blamed for the natural consequences of overcrowding in cities, which was the rise of disease and
0: Crime,
1: poverty and crime and all the things,
0: crowding,
1: right? All the things that naturally happen when population increases. And so cities started to get this bad reputation of being these dens of immorality. And so there was, these folks who wanted to try and create public policy to fix this problem. And one of the solutions was suburbanization, to try and create these sanctuaries away from the cities to protect the family values. And it starts with Woodrow Wilson, who, he was an anti-communist, he was also a segregationist, and he really wants Americans to start buying homes. And as a way to like prevent the spread of communism, his policies don't really work. And it's not until FDR who really figures out how to help Americans buy homes. But the policies that come out of the New Deal weren't for all Americans. They were largely policies that benefited white Americans. And the three major policies that come out of that era to help Americans buy homes, largely in the brand new developments that were in the new rings of suburbs that were growing, was HULC. I'm going to see if I can remember all that it stands for, the Homeowners Loan Corporation, FHA, and the VA loans.
0: Yeah, FHA being the Federal Housing Administration.
1: And I don't know how much you want me to go into all this detail. I'm happy to go into it, but the HULC was basically a program designed to help families that were losing their homes, right? Their homes were, they weren't able to pay their mortgages. And so the federal government was trying to prevent these foreclosures. And so they were going to rescue these loans from the banks because this was after the Great Depression and they're trying to keep people in their homes. The problem, of course, is that all of these people are people who are high risk. And so the federal government wants to figure out who are the least risky of the high risk people that we're going to insure and we're going to protect those mortgages. And that's where redlining comes in. They send out inspectors to go across the country, not just in the South, but all across the country, to go and look at neighborhoods and to decide which of these neighborhoods are neighborhoods that are worth preserving the mortgages in, which are the safe ones. And fundamental to how they rated neighborhoods was the racial composition. So neighborhoods were coded as green if they were basically all white. They were coded as yellow if they were sort of like up and coming, like new and pretty much racially homogenous and white. They were coded, or that maybe that was blue. And then yellow was like, okay, these were neighborhoods that were close to integrated or majority black or diverse neighborhoods. So they were higher risk, maybe don't give a loan. And then there was the final ones, which were coded red. And these were integrated neighborhoods or majority black, majority Latino, majority Asian neighborhoods. And so they were said, do not issue loans in those neighborhoods. And so the consequence of what that was that white homeowners were able to save their mortgages, but Black homeowners were not able to. And so then Black neighborhoods start to deteriorate as a consequence. Following,
0: And yeah, and I would just add that once the government took the lead in implementing design by this policy, all other sectors followed. Banks followed, even the attitudes about what public social supports would be put in place. All that followed this policy.
1: That's exactly right. I mean, the federal government creates the norms and then everyone else sort of follows
0: And
1: suit.
0: they defied the norms too. In principle,
1: Right.
0: if you were a veteran, you were entitled to some support. So veterans of color, black veterans, did not get VA loans.
1: That's exactly right. Because the FHA and the VA loans were insured loans for new home buyers. And that essentially what happens is the federal government is subsidizing loans for people who weren't eligible in the private market. So these were people who wouldn't have qualified for a private market loan. And so essentially, I like to use the word that they were essentially getting a government handout. But these were government handouts that were going only to white people who weren't eligible for private loans. But Black people were not eligible for these government aid. I love Richard Rothstein's book, The Color of Law, if you haven't read it, but like his sort of, he gives this example to help you understand how big the subsidy was. But today, if the government was still doing this, like a house that on today's market would cost $325,000 would cost $75,000 under the program that was happening at the time. So I'm just like, to help people understand, like you can buy a home if you work at McDonald's for $75,000. And that's why you see white flight out of cities, because where were these wonderful deals? The sweet, sweet deals were in the suburbs. And so you have
0: Levittown for New Yorkers who are listening. Yeah.
1: That's exactly right. So you had white people leaving the cities because that's where the sweet deals were. You could buy a home for very low cost with zero down, very low interest rates. These were long repayment periods, not like the private market. And they were also amortized, which was very different. Like at the time, this was not what the private sector did. Amortized basically just means
0: You
1: that,
0: pay
1: like,
0: over time,
1: And
0: basically.
1: you were paying principal. A lot
0: Yeah.
1: of the private market loans at the time, you were just paying interest. So, like, you weren't actually owning your home initially at all. And so these were just like the sweetest deals, which is why essentially we get a white suburban middle class that emerges in the 30s, 40s, 50s, and 60s as a consequence of these policies, but not a Black or Latino or Asian middle class. And that's what creates this pattern. But we could also talk about like the design of suburbs. Why did suburbs look the way they ended up looking? And that also had to do with these negative stereotypes of cities, which was that cities were dirty and they were disorganized and disorderly because of the chaos, right? Like there was so much diversity in architecture, and like the suburbs wanted to bring order and peace and calm and privacy and isolation. And that's what you were getting if you moved to the suburbs. And so that's what the zoning represented. We're going to put residential spaces here, and we're going to put places of commerce here, and places of worship here, and everything had a proper place in time, and nothing overlapped. And also it created separation. You needed a car, which meant you needed to be wealthy enough to be able to afford a car. And so that created also not just separation geographically, but by class and by fact, because class and race are correlated by race, denied access to certain groups to the suburbs as well. So all of that. So that's why the suburbs ended up looking the way they did. It was a reaction and a rejection of what reformers thought the city was, which was chaotic and disorganized. And of course, now everyone wants to live in a walkable neighborhood because of, everyone's tired of driving. But anyway,
0: That's enough. Listeners, allow me to reintroduce our guest. She's Dr. Carrie Levan. Dr. Levan is a political scientist who reminds us that neighborhoods matter, that the design of neighborhoods affect all of us, particularly in how we participate politically in our society. You're listening to We the People. I'm your host, David Whetstone, right here at WPFW 89.3 FM and WPFWFM.org. And some of you are listening. By the way, Dr. Levin, we had a listener from Bakersfield who was happy to hear you.
1: Oh, nice.
0: We need to do our due diligence at this point and bring some public service announcements. Perhaps that is part of mobilization. I don't know.
1: That's right. Yeah.
0: But we need to do that because it's our duty to our listeners. And I'm going to ask the listeners to stick with us. We'll be right back after this.
1: Okay.
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0: And welcome back to We the People. 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At 2 o'clock, Zen El Amin with Shay Wanana brings you focus on Middle Eastern concerns. That's at 2 p.m. Eastern. And at 1 p.m., Africa Now with host Muisa Mutale, producer James Pope, brings you narratives and accounts and observations about African descended people, not only on the continent, but throughout the diaspora, in areas of history, environment, politics, and culture, and more. That's all here at WPFW. Every noontime hour begins our halfway point of the day during the week, and that's a time where we ask you not to forget the blues. Don't forget the blues. The Wednesday edition is hosted by Clarence the Blues Man Turner. All these programmers that are here at the station, about 100 in number, bring you various aspects of the human condition, human life, of community. We do that out of our laboring of love, but also our concern for you, our listeners. Again, to build better communities one broadcast at a time, you can use the WPFW app and check out various social media platforms and our archives to avail yourself of various shows. Dr. Levin, again, thank you for being with us. I'm happy that you gave us an overview that policy is indeed design. Policy is not something abstract. It really does impact us. We ended off with the contrast of urban and suburbanization. And it seems like as time has gone on for us here in the United States, there's a sense of decentralizing things. You keep mentioning the refrain of pedestrian-centered versus car-enabled development. Mm-hmm. And it really does make a difference. At the start of the show, you also talked about how it affects different social determinants, our health, again, our environmental concerns, even matters of public transportation make such a big difference in our lives. Yet, your discipline, not asking you to represent it as a whole, but the fact of the matter is, even as we acknowledge those things, there's the ugly refrain that poor people don't act, they don't vote, they don't mobilize. And so looking at one factor or one vector of things doesn't account for the whole situation that we're in.
1: Right.
0: Your PPM model, people in place model, talks about, again, direct and indirect influences. So maybe we can focus on that a little bit. For instance, why do politicians and elected officials pay attention to rich, concentrated, pristine areas? Because they believe they vote. Why do they ignore people who are less enabled, of lesser income, of who live in relegated spaces? Because they believe they don't vote.
1: Right.
0: How does this model address this? If you can talk about it a little bit more.
1: Yeah. So I'll say a couple things. One, there is just classism and racism mixed into that, right? People and politicians, they don't think that poor people are worth mobilizing because they don't think they're going to get a return on their investment. But also, they don't want to go to those neighborhoods because they have all kinds of negative stereotypes. Those places are dangerous, they're dirty, et cetera. And so those are their biases. And we know that this is a vicious cycle, right? Poor people don't vote because they're not mobilized. And because they're not mobilized, they keep not voting. So one, mobilization is like a key ingredient there. If you mobilize poor people, they will vote. In terms of the design, I actually think that you would get a bigger return on your investment if you went into those neighborhoods, because the way that poor people use space is very different. There's a lot more shared space in poor neighborhoods. People lack privacy and lack privacy, private spaces. The idea of private backyards, for example, that's why poor people use front yards and they use them to build community. That's why poor people use sidewalks to celebrate, to play dominoes, to play music. They use stoops. They use whatever space is available because their homes are smaller. And so they use parks to barbecue and to do these things. Wealthy people don't do that. They have a lot of private space. They're isolated, etc. So if you're mobilizing in poor neighborhoods, it's going to be easier to contact people. And you're going to get a bigger return on investment because you're going to have some of these spillover effects where you're contacting one person, but you're going to also be able to contact others who are nearby, right? In terms of like the neighborhood design, in terms of like thinking about policy and what cities can do, I mean, one obvious policy that doesn't actually have to do with design is cities could just create things like mail-in voting, which eliminate all the obstacles of design, right? Cities could also have public meetings that are by Zoom, right? And allow people to make comments, even if they're not in person, because I know a lot of cities record and broadcast their public meetings, but if you're not in person, you're not allowed to make public comment. And again, like those types of policies create barriers and obstacles. And only the people who have the time and the ability to, and the transportation and the resources, then can make public comment in person. So cities could, if they're not willing to change the design or change the zoning, they could create those policies that remove the barriers that design is creating. Those are simple, low cost, low hanging fruit. You don't have to change zoning. You don't have to do anything. Create mail-in voting. Create public meetings that allow people to come by Zoom. But you could also start by changing zoning laws, right? You eliminate single family zoning, create residential spaces that allow people from all walks of life to come into your neighborhood.
0: Isn't that meeting the problem head on though? It's pardon the expression, exacerbating all the prejudices and racial conflicts. The exercise of political will is rather weak in regard.
1: It is weak, and it's not a partisan issue. Liberals and conservatives both hate this.
0: Well, yeah, wait till you talk about public education, for instance,
1: Exactly.
0: or public transportation, for instance. Yes.
1: Yes. And that's the problem, is there isn't political will to create access to these neighborhoods, and people will use all kinds of language. They'll use race-neutral language to talk about it. They'll say things like, "Oh, we're worried about the quality of our school." Well, either your teachers are really great and you have great resources, and it doesn't matter which kind of student is sitting in that classroom, or you're actually making a claim about the quality of human beings, and you
0: Yeah.
1: think there are inferior and superior humans. And so when I hear people make those comments, I keep asking questions, and eventually they're like, "I'm not racist." And I'm like, "Oh, maybe you might be a little racist."
0: how is it lost that if you, for instance, if you care for children or your elder ones, wouldn't you want a society that's very secure, very stable, and non-elitist?
1: I mean, I do. I mean, I specifically chose the neighborhood that I live in because I live in Maine, and so Maine neighborhoods are old. So my house is 100 years old, and my street has there's a subsidized apartment complex. It used to be the old high school that they made into a subsidized housing complex, multiple family home, like giant facility on one end of the street. And then it's multiple family homes and single family homes all up and down the street. Mainly because I thought this is really important for my family to be exposed. And on my street, there's college professors, there's medical doctors, there's brand new immigrants who just arrived in the city from other countries. And I think that that's the most beautiful way to live. That's like the most American neighborhood that you could possibly have. And I wish other people were okay with that, comfortable with that. But
0: It seems like there's a battle of idealisms and romanticized notions as well as present concrete realities. I'm mindful we're approaching kind of a little bit of what's left of that last quarter of the show. And one of the threads that we've been running through is that things change over time and yet neighborhoods matter. Can we talk a little bit about the impact of the pandemic and particularly some of the things of gentrification that affect all these concerns that we've been talking about in this hour?
1: So one thing about the pandemic that I was actually a little like one positive thing that came out of the pandemic was that people, at least sort of temporarily, had an opportunity to rethink how space was used. So, for example, there was story after story, whether it was in the suburbs or whether it was the cities, where people were having these impromptu neighborhood concerts in their garages or in their front yards, on their porches, on their balconies. And it was an opportunity for neighbors to gather in front yard spaces, again, in places that never would have done that. And in my head, I was like, oh, this might usher in this era where people realize, like, let's rethink how we use space, let's rethink how we have community. A lot of that went away. But cities also experimented with changing, for example, roadways. So you had some cities temporarily and some permanently eliminate parking spaces to make them outdoor usable, like eating spaces or gathering spaces. You saw this, like there are two examples that I talk about in the book, is like in San Diego, they made parking spaces into outdoor eatery, but then after the pandemic ended, they returned them to cars. But then in Houston decided they had this whole roadway that they decided, we love that this is pedestrian centered. And then they just eliminated cars from that roadway forever because they noticed that more people were coming downtown to eat, and businesses, their revenue was going up because by walking, people were shopping and seeing more doors. Because when they're driving right past everything. But by walking, people were discovering shops they'd never seen before. And so they chose to make those pandemic changes permanent.
0: Could I interject an observation
1: Yeah.
0: too? I guess Texans will love me for this. Houston is rather an exception because, faced with the same scenario, many cities want to develop a downtown area or a stadium to attract tourists
1: Right.
0: or rich people from the suburbs. So that's a rather exceptional case. Shout out to Philadelphians. A lot of the failed projects for roadways and build up, because the city was already gridded from colonial times, you have vital art districts and
1: Yes.
0: places to eat and festivals and bookstores and all sorts of wonderful stuff. Pardon the interruption.
1: Yeah, Philadelphia is a great example of one of these cities that is super walkable, has a lot of those features, and that each neighborhood has its own culture and identity, which is like, I didn't get to talk about this, but this is one of those things like when we talk about like some of the negative consequences about around identity. One thing, when you have a neighborhood that can build community in this way because of the design, people start to have an identity around place as opposed to sort of divisive identities around race or ethnicity. But like they feel this community tied to place, and it's really unifying and lovely. And that's how you get collective action, and that's how you get people to work collaboratively together to solve communal problems. I'm trying to remember, the second question was about gentrification.
0: Yes.
1: Yeah, so gentrification is so that this is like where my research is headed. But what I think happens with gentrification and design is, in some of my work that I'm doing right now is showing some of these patterns, is essentially gentrification is when you have, more often than not, but not always, white, more highly educated, wealthier people moving into places that were historically Black or Latino or Asian, right? And because the housing is more affordable. And with that, what happens is you have these people who, a lot of them coming from places that were car dependent, that were isolating, et cetera, that were suburban. They have these certain notions of the proper use of place. They have notions of what people should be doing in privacy and what people should be doing in public spaces. And so when they arrive in these neighborhoods and they see people using space the way that they've always used it, and I use this example of people playing dominoes on stoops or playing music out of their car and dancing on sidewalks. People who come from the suburbs are like, what are you doing? That's something you're supposed to do in your house. Or you go to a retirement, you go to an old person's community to play dominoes. You don't do that on the street. And so they start calling the police, the 311 or the non-emergency line, filing complaints, noise complaints, et cetera. And they
0: I'm
1: come.
0: giving you a signifying chuckle because that's happened very much in Washington, D.C., from where we're broadcasting.
1: And so they do this because they're bringing their ideas of what is socially acceptable, and they want to come in and police the norms. And a lot of times, because of their race, they have access to power, right? They have power and influence over policing. And so they get to instill those new norms. They also tend to change a lot of the design features. This, I was in LA before I got here, and you saw this all the time in Los Angeles, where you had these beautiful craftsman homes with these usable front yards, and the first

0: The older residents are people who are lower income, right? And they get pushed out to different parts of the city that have more car dependent features. And then their participation declines even more because now they're not living in places that are walkable, interactive, and mixed use. And so that's really like the most alarming thing with gentrification. So.
1: Yeah, as you were talking, I was also thinking about Puerto Rico and how the little frogs, Coqui, the newer residents and the newer developments cannot stand them, but yet the
0: Oh,
1: people who have been there have lived with them and have found a way to share the environment. And I couldn't help myself but think of that as you were talking. But the other flip side to this is with the push out of particularly people of low income, or with low income rather, excuse me, or people of color, is you get a suburbanization and a disenfranchisement and a marginalization that, as the dynamic of people coming away from the suburbs into the city, you get the fiscal excuse from politicians that there's no way to support the infrastructures. And so we're at a kind of I don't want to be too dramatic, but a quandary point, so to speak. Let me be mindful of something. We really have a smidgen of 2 minutes, a little bit more. And maybe let's be deliberate about this. What is the takeaway when, again, w people will hopefully maybe launch into your book, Neighborhoods Matter, how place and people affect political participation? What is it that you want the takeaway? I think there are many people who are willing to do the mobilization, the participation. Even when we talked about the pandemic, it was an opportunity for racial reckoning. People really came out at the risk of their lives by the thousands, by the millions.
0: I think that what I would hope people would get out of this is to start reimagining how we can rebuild and rethink of the way that we design our cities and even our homes. Everyone is negatively impacted by this sort of decentralization of our cities. Everyone, including children, like even in my own hometown right now, this little small town of Waterville, like there's all this controversy about this little league field and where it's located. It's nestled in a neighborhood. It's walkable. It's beautiful. It's wonderful. But there's like this one curmudgeon who like hates the field because God forbid he hears cheering and people park in front of his home. And it's
1: Excuse
0: like,
1: me, forgive me.
0: No, it's so outrageous. And now the whole city council is like thinking about moving the field. And I'm like, you're going to move it to the outskirts of town where no kids can ride their bikes to it. And it's like, we constantly are trying to create cities in a way that kids can't navigate them on their own. And parents have to drive everywhere. Everyone's exhausted from the way that we've just designed our cities. God, and like, we're just so tired from having to drive our kids to the doctor, to the grocery store. Everything requires a car, you know? And so like, if we can just imagine a world, it's like people go to Europe for the first time and you're like, I loved it. Why did you love it? You loved it because you could walk everywhere. You could get on the metro and you didn't have to drive a car. You didn't have to sit in traffic. That's why you loved it. Like, we could have that in the United States. We could have that. And it would cost a lot of money to change. But we also spent an incredible amount of money to destroy it because we did have it at one time. Like, all of our cities used to have these features. We destroyed them to build highways and freeways and to create racial separation. But, like, yeah, that would be my takeaway.
1: All right. And with that, I want to thank you again, Dr. Carrie Levan. She's the Margoritz Family Associate Professor of Government at Colby College up there in Maine, and the author of Neighborhood Matters: How Place and People Affect Political Participation. Thank you for sharing this hour with us,
0: Yes,
1: Dr.
0: thank you so
1: Levan.
0: much. Thank you for having me, and it was very lovely. Thank you.
1: My thanks to the News and Public Affairs Department of WPFW and to our engineer, Brian Bernard.

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0: Good afternoon and welcome to the Wednesday edition of Don't Forget the Blues. I am the cowboy sitting in for Clance, the blues man, Turner. Yes, you're right. And right here at WPFW, we gonna do our level best to keep the blues alive. Now, I don't know. I'm sure that somebody must have shared with you in the last week that Kenny Neal, I just played some Kenny Neal. Actually, the I'm going to play the title cut from this CD next. But Ain't Gonna Let the Blues Die, Kenny Neal. Kenny suffered a massive heart attack a week or so ago and died in Baton Rouge. And we want to send up some prayers for the brother. Yes, you're right. To hope that he is on the mend. Last I read, he was in ICU. So definitely keep the Neal family, yeah, right, in our prayers. Kenny Neal, of course, a cat man that's been stewing up the blues for a long time, and it's in his bloodline for sure. Yes, you're right. His dad, Rafael Neal, who's gone on to glory. We're going to play a little piece from him momentarily as well, but let's keep this thing moving with Kenny Neal from the title cut from his CD, Bloodline. Feel better, my brother.
1: Tell your story about a woman I love.
0: Her wrong one. This is Daddy. This is Rachel Neal.
1: She put me down for another man.

Lou Berta, the Hoodoo Kings. That was Rafe O'Neal on the harmonica and the vocals, Eddie Bo on the organ and piano and vocals, and Rockin' Tabby Thomas on the big git fiddle. Yes, you're right, Lou Berta. Well, I hit the wrong button, and I was going to try to play for you some Kenny Neal, title cut from his CD Bloodline. I reckon I can get it to you right about

Kenny Neal, title cut from his CD, Bloodline. That was the McCrary Sisters, yes, you're right, doing the backup vocals on that piece right there. They sound real nice to me. Listen, lest you don't know, tomorrow is the birthday of the King of Zydeco. Clifton Chenier, if he were alive, would be 101 on tomorrow. So you know I would be remiss, and I don't like being remiss, if I didn't come in here and play some Clifton Chenier. Chenier, let's get it right for you. Happy birthday, Cliff.

The undisputed king of Zydeco, Clifton Chenier. That was recorded in 1983. Now, keep in mind, he passed away in 1987. Yeah, you do the math. He was 91 years old, man, and still out there getting it, Jack. I mean, turning it up. That was recorded live at the Long Beach Blues Festival in Long Beach, California. And of course, that was Clifton on the accordion and the vocals. His brother Cleveland on the fratois, the rubboard. Robert Peter, yeah, on the drums. That was his son, Clayton Joseph Chenier. CJ on the alto saxophone. CJ is a bad man, man. He went to, actually, he was in the, grew up in Houston, I believe, and went to Texas Southern. I know he studied music at Texas Southern University. CJ did. Warren C's on the trumpet, and Sherman Robertson with that searing guitar solo. Alonzo Johnson Jr. on the bass. Yes, indeed. That was Party Down at the Blue Angel Club, as we wish Clifton Chenier a happy 101 birthday on tomorrow. Let's go inside of the Grammy Award-winning CD, A Tribute to the King of Zydeco. Yeah.

Clifton Chenier, yes, you're right. 60 Minutes with the King of Zydeco is the name of the CD, Louisiana Blues. Every day, same thing, yeah, you're right. I'm not fluent in French, but I know what La Jean is. It seems like every blues song, man, if they're not singing about losing a woman or a man, they talking about losing some money. Woo, Clifton, yeah. Man, happy birthday, happy birthday, happy birthday, happy heavenly birthday. Let's go inside of this CD, Frenchin' the Boogie. It's going to feature another friend of mine who's gone on to glory. Stanley Durell Jr., a.k.a. Buckwheat Zydeco, is on the Hammond B3. Laissez le bon temps rouler, cher.

I went back inside of the CD, A Tribute to the King of Zydeco. That was featuring Taj Mahal. Yes, you're right. Taj Mahal and Keith Frank. ATF. Let's keep on rocking. He say, I'm a hog for you, baby.

Once again, playing inside of the CD, a tribute to the king of Zydeco, Clifton Shinye. As I said, his birthday would have been on tomorrow. From Opelousas, Louisiana, Clifton Shinye. I'm on a wonder. That featured John Cleary and Curly Taylor. So when I saw Curly, I said, man, y'all laid on top of that thing right there, man. He sure enough needs to record more, man, with John Cleary. That was awesome piece right there. I have one more birthday artist, and I'm going to let him take us on up to the end of the show. I am the Cowboy sitting in this day, this Wednesday, for the Wednesday edition of Don't Forget the Blues, sitting in for Clarence the Blues Man Turner. This gentleman celebrated a birthday on the 15th of June. Born 1946 in New Orleans, is an American musician, songwriter, best known as a founding member and lead guitarist of the band The Meters. He wrote the original versions of several funk classics such as Sissy Strut and Hey Pockaway. As a session musician, he has recorded with a variety of notable artists such as Dr. John, Robert Palmer, and Etta James. He is the recipient of a Grammy Lifetime Achievement Award as a member of The Meters. Speaking of none other than Leo Nocentelli. Happy birthday! Until we meet again by way of radio, Aluta Continua Victoria Certa. The struggle continues, but the blessing is victory is certain for the believer. God bless you.

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1: Every single one of us has a story about being let down by our government, about our representatives, our former representatives. Affordability crisis and looking the other way while the real estate corporations that funded his campaign raised our rents and priced us out of the community that we love. But that ends today.
0: Democratic Socialist Darylisa Avila-Chevalier calling out her opponent, six-term incumbent Congressman Adriano Espala, in her victory speech last night after clinching the Democratic nomination for New York's 13th Congressional District. Democratic Socialist Claire Valdez, a first-term state assemblywoman, won the Democratic congressional primary in New York's 7th District, defeating Brooke

0: Welcome to Africa Now. Today's show features Ebola in the DRC, Community Response and Challenges, Part 2. Africa Now is next. Welcome to the show. I'm Wiza Muntali. The music in the background is Lekela Mwadi by Shala Mwana. Today, Africa Now continues spotlighting the current Ebola epidemic in the Democratic Republic of the Congo, DRC. The current Banibuguyo Ebola virus outbreak is the 17th Ebola outbreak in the DRC and is affecting the eastern provinces of Ituri, North Kivu, and South Kivu. According to Dr. Abdirahman Mahmoud, Director of Health Emergency Alert and Response Operations at the World Health Organization, WHO, that as of Monday, June 22nd, there are 1,048 confirmed cases reported, of which 267 are deaths. He has just returned from the DRC, and according to the UN News, which reported him saying that, quote, "This is the largest number of confirmed cases in the first month of an Ebola disease outbreak in Africa." Earlier this month, we featured a conversation with independent journalist Akilimali Chomachoma, contextualizing the current Ebola outbreak in the DRC. Akilimali Chomachoma was speaking to us from the epicenter of the outbreak in Ituri province. Also in the discussion was Maurice Carney, executive director and co-founder of Friends of the Congo. Today we feature an update from Akilimali Chomachoma and Maurice Carney. The conversation was taken from a presentation by the Friends of the Congo Ebola outbreak dispatches from the front line with Akilimali Chomachoma. The conversation highlights the work of the community responding to deal with the epidemic of Ebola virus in the midst of challenges such as conflict, colonial legacy of plundering the country, neocolonial exploitative structure in resource extraction and health infrastructure and transportation infrastructure and more. Here is Akilimali Chomachoma with Maurice Carney. First, you'll hear Maurice Carney introducing the conversation.
1: Peace, peace, everyone. It's Maurice here with with Friends of the Congo. We're going to have Akilimali on shortly to join us from the DRC. He's doing reporting from the front lines. He is actually just pinging me there in Ituri. So we're going to have him on shortly to join us to give us an update on what's unfolding on the ground. He's been particularly focused on local communities, the response from folks in the neighborhoods, the response from folks in the displacement camp, how they're dealing with the outbreak of the Ebola virus. And he'll be sharing with us some keen insights as to what people are thinking, how they're dealing with enormous challenges that they face, and give you a view that's not normally or usually accessible in the corporate media. So we'll look out for Akilimali to come on and join us. In addition to his speaking about the situation in Ituri with the outbreak of the Ebola virus, he'll also be giving us an update on football, the World Cup, how people are responding on the ground to the remarkable achievement of the Leopards the Congolese football team, and also the politics. That's part of the football games that we're seeing. We saw that the president of the DRC was in Houston for the first game, where the DRC team played against Portugal, and he's been coming under a tremendous amount of critique, particularly by opposition and civil society, because it was also revealed that before he arrived, President Tshisekedi arrived in Houston for the first World Cup game. He was also in Europe, the European League Championship, I think the week before, where you had Paris Saint-Germain playing against Arsenal football team. And apparently he was reported and confirmed that he was there as well. So, of course, people are asking or raising the question, how is it that, you know, Mr. President, you have a population in the east of the country that's under occupation, has ongoing conflict and war. You have the third largest outbreak of Ebola in your country. The Center for Disease Control say it may very well be the largest outbreak of Ebola in history, surpassing that of the West African outbreak in 2014. So, taken into consideration the urgency of the matter, how is it that you're not in your country mobilizing not only your government, but your people around this, you know, dire situation? So he has come under a tremendous amount of critique for not only traveling outside of the country, but traveling for sports games, for entertainment, for pleasure, while the Congolese people are in the midst of tremendous suffering and instability and uncertainty. And interestingly enough, he hasn't said anything. He hasn't issued a statement to the nation or made a statement to the nation about this the Ebola outbreak. And especially when you juxtapose that to Dr. Tedros, the head of the World Health Organization, who he's not Congolese himself, but he came from outside of the Congo into the Congo and went to Bunia and told the people in Bunia in Ituri, he said that we're with you. The World Health Organization is here. We're going to be by your side. So here it is that you have the president of the head of WHO, World Health Organization, doing what many people would expect from the president of the DRC. So opposition figures, people in the civil society brought a tremendous amount of critique to bear upon the President Tshisekedi's response to this global emergency. And of course, Akili Mali will also share with us what's going on with the on the political landscape. And some people, based on what we see, and not only President Tshisekedi, but the political elite doing in Kinshasa, they consider, some people may say what they're doing is vile and unconscionable. Like in the midst of an epidemic, third largest outbreak of Ebola in history, and possibly the potential for it to be the largest, we see that what the politicians are doing, they're mobilizing not to necessarily see how they can bring maximum support to the beleaguered people in Ituri and North Kivu and South Kivu, but their primary mobilization effort is to introduce a resolution in the Congolese parliament to change the constitution so that President Tshisekedi can stay in power beyond his mandate. His second term expires in 2028, and he's indicated that he's willing to stay beyond his mandate in contravention of the of Congo's constitution. So what do the politicians do? Okay, the constitution says you can't stay for more than two terms. So what do? They organize to change the constitution and just basically trash it and say, well, we'll put in a new constitution that responds to our needs as politicians, and our need and our desire is to stay in power. So there are some clashes in Kinshasa where the opposition protested, and these two people that we know of were killed, according to opposition figures. The United Nations says at least one person was killed in a bloody crackdown by the state and in Kinshasa a couple weeks ago. Akili Mali, good to see you. I'll just giving people a backdrop to some of the issues that you're going to be talking about today, some of the updates you're going to be providing, the stories you're going to be sharing. So glad to have you on with us. You're on the front lines there in Ituri, where we have over 90% of the cases of the Ebola outbreak is occurring in Ituri. And hope you're staying safe. Wish you all the best there as you do very, very incredibly valuable work in bringing us stories from the bottom, from local organizations, from the displacement camps, from neighborhoods and communities that are facing the brunt of this vicious virus. Can you share with us what things are like? What are you? I think you were at a press conference by the government yesterday, and you just came back from visiting one of the displacement camps that you'd been to, I think maybe 10 days ago or so, where there was no deaths there. But you said, I think you shared with us that there are 10 people have died since you were there. You were last there. So it'd be good to get an update from you from the displacement camp you went to, in terms of what's coming from the bottom, the government and press conference that you went to yesterday, and just your overall take on how things are going.
2: Thank you so much. Thank you so much as we begin by Ebola and where I am here in Bunia. It means the situation is as it has three perspectives. There's the perspective of civilian and society, or of local civilian society and member of communities. We have the point of view of the government, which is also inside, and we have also the point of view the point of view of NGOs. Yes, because with the government, we have some point of view. We have some people, we have some person who are in the government who are now asking about money, because yesterday I was to the press conference of the governor. Yes, as you can see to that card, we have the area the area of Bunia there, and we have also Rampara, and to another card you live for sure, Mungwalu. Yes, you have Mungwalu also there, which is in red and has a lot of case. About the situation here on the ground, I was saying that we have the point of view of so many communities actors, which are saying that they have not found to do to educating people and to do their work as they want, and million of dollars which are collected around the world are only focused on international NGOs and on government, and international NGOs has no response, a great response, because they have they only giving the education response, which is not really enough for stopping the outbreak, because we have the community which should really, really participate, but they are not really involved. We have the point of view of the government, which is saying that they have yesterday the Ministry of Health with the Ministry of Communication. I was in their press conference when they say that that the government will add another 30 million, adding to other 20 million, and asking from so many journalists in that place, and one of them and one of us asked that how can we get some information that a million are spending, and we don't know where those million are going. And we have also the point of view of the government, which is the government is saying that they can't see those million sending by other countries, is what the Minister of Health said yesterday. And I say that they can't see it, and they can't know what is really going on, and how can they calculate it. And we have also the point of view of NGO to that issue of found too, which NGOs are saying that they are mandatory to help on that way, and they should help on that way, and they will do that as they could. And
1: quick question, Akili Mali, just to get some more clarity around it. So the government is saying that international community is sending millions. They're saying they're sending millions to the Congo, but the DRC government saying they're not receiving that money. Is that the case?
2: Exactly.
1: And then exactly. Okay. So then also the NGOs. When you say NGOs, are you talking about the international NGOs?
2: International NGOs.
1: So the international NGOs, are they saying they're not receiving any money as well?
2: They are saying that they are receiving some money, but they are using it directly on the ground, and they will show and they will give the report. They will be clear. They will be. They will have transparency inside that issue.
1: Now, so the local NGOs, they're saying they're not receiving any of that money coming down to them for education, yes. And, you know, delivering exactly. Of materials like gloves, masks, and so forth.
2: Exactly. They have no money to do their activities very well. And they are only also surprised that NGOs that international NGOs are receiving a million from outside government and organization, and they are also surprised that also the government until now they say that they will add 30 million, and those millions they can't see where it's going on, where it's really going.
1: I see. Now, thanks for the clarification on that. Yeah. So
2: this is the first.
1: Yes. No, go ahead. Sorry. First. Go ahead.
2: Yes, thank you. This is the first. The second thing is that the situation is really going bad on the ground, because I was in Mungwalu, and I think I wrote a story which was published on the Substack of the Friend of the Congo from Mungwalu about issue of community, because until now there is so many members of the community which are not believing on the Ebola, and so many things, and so many persons are saying that that it's not Ebola, Ebola is something built to kill them, and they are always in fight with the response team there in the hospital of Mungwalu, where I was last time. And also, one day before I arrived in Mungwalu, one row of wonder of team of burial were fighting with some young people in Mungwalu, because there are some people which were saying that they are only putting number of person, but those person doesn't really die and whatever. This it explains the complexity of the situation and how the local population doesn't understand that matter. In that story, I got a woman, Vivian. I really appreciate not her point of view, but as a point of view of local how this is really difficult and how this is difficult for local people to understand. Because that woman told me that they have displacement people for more than 10 years right now in Mungwalu. Have so many problems like malaria. They have so many problems like COVID, like others and other diseases, which were killing them a lot for years. And international community didn't participate. And finally, when it's an issue of Ebola, what she said, something they created. Now they are coming with million, and they are saying that they will help us to burial. And even those million is what she said. Even those million, with those millions, they are not able to give us some medicine which will help us to survive, or a kind of vaccine. So it means they are killing us. This is not the truth for sure. We have to contextualize it. I got it only to show how the point of view of local population, it's really destroyed by fake news and by personal appointment, and how by personal point of view of some local leaders, and how this is spreading this outbreak of Ebola right now. This spreading this outbreak of Ebola because there are so many people. They are telling them, don't go to the hospital, because if you go to the hospital, they will say that you have Ebola and they will kill you. So there are so many persons who are suffering from other disease and Ebola who are staying in their house to avoid to be killed by the response team. And this should not be answered by building a new treatment center, or by having new cars or new things for the response. This will be responded by the participation of local animators, local actors, and local NGOs, which know the language and in which way they should speak to local to other people.
1: On that local point, Akhil Mali, it's really interesting what you're sharing. So in essence, the people are saying, okay, we've been here for years, and we haven't gotten any attention, we haven't gotten any support, and now we hear that there's Ebola outbreak and money coming in, international NGOs coming in, government coming in. Why should we trust you, right? So if you look at the experts and all, they're saying that key to combating the outbreak, to staunching the outbreak, is trust on the part of local communities. But the objective realities of the people over the years don't lend themselves to the local population having trust or confidence in what people who are now coming in and saying. So we've seen some of your coverage of some of the local NGOs, local grassroots organizations who have been there with the people, with limited to no means. What kind of success are they having, seeing that they've been there with the people? They're from the community itself. Are they making any headways in persuading and convincing people that this is something that they need to take seriously and follow the steps that are being outlined by the by the health professionals.
2: Yes, exactly. I follow some of local organization, like I follow the organization which I follow, an orphan center, which has to sensibilize some children and to protect their children. I follow also a movement of survival of war, and I followed also the issue of an educating activity of Sophie Paddy, and all of them, they have the same point of view. I mean, they're coming in the area. For example, in the, I think that video should be published very, very soon, and people should know what is going on. It means they have so many problems, and they can't participate in an issue. They can't really participate with responding to answers, because for example, on every IDP's camp we had like some people which are participating in activities, but they have no solution. They have like those NGOs can't provide water, for example, for people to send. Local NGO can't provide toilet, because in here in Ituri we have I think this video should be published soon. But here in Congo we have here in Ituri, sorry, in Ituri province only, we have 66 IDPs camp. It means internal.
1: You say six. So how many IDP internally displaced camps? How many?
2: 66.
1: 66.
2: Yes, exactly. And there are some which are bigger, like Kigonze, which is in it more than 25. Southern people inside, and you have 66 like this, and they are living in the same precarity. I mean, they are living in without water. There is some water, but it's not enough for all. So I mean, today you have to have the water, and others will have tomorrow, and others will have tomorrow. You'll get water after two or 3 days, depending on how they share it, to make sure that everyone gets even the small water. They have so many of them have. So their toilets are full, are full, because it's in the camp, and they have some toilet which are full. And if those toilets are full, they have any capacity, they have any possibility to get those kind of help. So they are in need around everything, and people are coming only to tell them about Ebola, and they say, "Ha, you guys, why can you tell us about Ebola? And we have as a problem like food, like shelter, like water, like medicines for other diseases who are killing our people here."
1: Yeah, that's there is an article published today, I think by Bloomberg. I don't know if you have it, Kito. I talked about lack of food being a driver of the virus itself, in the sense that people are, you know, especially people that are trying to contain, there's no food, so they're just up and going look for, try and get something to eat. I don't know if Kito, you can share. You see that article, you can share that for people to see, but. You mentioned Kizonge. That's where you were. You went back earlier today, because when you first went to Kizonge, I think 10 days ago, you said you spoke to the president of the camp, and they were sharing with you some of the challenges that they face. Is that where you went back today?
2: Exactly. As the president, I go back today to the Kigonze in a neighborhood of Bunia here this morning, and what I saw, it's really complex, because 1 month after the outbreak be officialized here in DRC, there is nothing which were done by anyone. And he told me that there is 2 days that an NGO came, and I think I will show it in the next report. They are coming with some tank of water with chlorine inside, but they put only four point of washing hand for 25,000 people. It's only 4 points.
1: So you're saying that there are only 4 washing machines for 25,000 people? That's what
2: it's not really machines.
1: Washing stations. Sorry, not machines. Washing stations.
2: Exactly. It's some local washing station which happened, and an NGO put four machines like that, and four system like that, and for population, it's not first of all enough, and it's water with chlorine. It means it's not potable water, so people cannot use it to, like, it's only for washing the hands, and this, it's not really enough. And what I saw, because I was there in 10 days ago, and on that time the president told me that if the Ebola coming in that area, so many people will die.
0: You listen to a follow-up of our earlier conversation this month, contextualizing the current Ebola outbreak in the DRC. The conversation features independent journalist Akili Mali Chomachoma at the epicenter of the outbreak in Ituri province. Also in the discussion is Maurice Carney, executive director and co-founder of Friends of the Congo. The music in the background is Summer Madness by Kool and the Gang. And we play that commemorating summer solstice, which occurred on Sunday, June 21st, here in the Northern Hemisphere, the beginning of summer. And we play that also commemorating Black Music Month. 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Now back to the conversation.
2: And from the beginning of this week, they recorded 7 people who died. I mean, 1 person per day. And only for yesterday, they recorded 3 people who died at the same time, in the same day. It means
1: so,
2: the number
1: of Kilimani, those deaths are confirmed Ebola as a result of the Ebola virus.
2: Not yet. And this is one also of the difficulties, because the president told me that there is 1 week they called already for international NGOs and the response team to try to give the answer if it's Ebola or not, because they never recorded a highest number of people who are dying in the same way. So they don't accept it, and they are saying that for sure it should be the Ebola. And the president told me that there is some symptom like headache, like other things, which makes them to be in problem. Which make them because it's the same context, it's the same sign of Ebola what they recorded. And finally, after 4 days, the team of the laboratory of the response come inside, and after coming inside. They did some exams yesterday, mm-hmm. and today they should receive the answer. And finally, they said that they should receive it tomorrow if those cases were Ebola or not, because they recorded a highest number and they organized themselves to how to organize some barrier without respecting any condition and any restriction. So it means if it's Ebola, what the president think, according to him, he is sure that it will be Ebola because the situation, because what he saw, it's very similar to Ebola, and they never recorded that number of death in their camp. So if it's that,
1: so the president of the camp, what's the name of the camp again?
2: Kigonze.
1: The president of the camp, Kigonze. So he saw the bodies, and just based on his assessment, he figured that there's a possibility that it could be Ebola-related deaths.
2: Exactly.
1: Are they in communication with any of the health officials from the local government or international NGOs, like, you know, those who are doing the testing and setting up the treatment center? Is there communications between the president of the displacement camp and these different officials who can bring, you know, the necessary expertise and resources to confirm, you know, these deaths?
2: According to the president, they have always, they are in touch, and he's waiting for their answer. And as they come yesterday, and those three bodies of yesterday, they took them and they went with them to laboratory and to a place, to a safe place. So today I meet the president of the camp, which were educating people this morning, which were educating people with sound money, and you can see that he was really upset, and he was organized himself with some local means. I'm gonna share the link with Kito, so he can use those photos in Kigonze, and you can see that he's sensibilizing with only local things, without really a really access, without a really need, and without really responding on what he really need, on what he could need to make sure that he is answering to this response, and how he should answer on this, because he said that he has only one megaphone. I don't know. Mm-hmm. You see probably in the pictures, and he has only one megaphone, and that one megaphone he has to use his own money to buy batteries for those megaphones, and try to move in the camp and to say, hey guys, pay attention on this, please take your time. Please wash your hands and whatever. And this is making the situation to be very, very bad and very complex for people. This is what he said first. And secondly, this morning he organized a kind of general assembly, and I was lucky as a journalist to participate on it, and he was speaking in Kihema, his local language, and explained to people that those people who are telling them that this and this and this. They are lying, and the only things and the only good things which can be done it to prevent and to protect themselves, to don't touch bodies, to don't touch people who has a sign of Ebola, symptom of Ebola, and to protect. He really organized something, and right now he's trying to protect his people as much as he can. But you can see that it's not enough, and it's not what he really he's really need, and what he can expect from NGOs and so, from
1: Akili Mali. Let me ask you this: so what's your sense of speaking to him? You've spoken to government officials, you're at the press conference, you visited the camps. What is the blockage? What is the blockage in terms of getting support to like a Kigonze, for example, from the provincial government or from the international NGOs? What's the impediment? What's in the way of that support flowing, you know, to the local community?
2: Yes, I think it will be difficult. I think it will be difficult, or somehow, on my point of view, impossible. Because you know, yesterday I was reading a report of OCHA, which is a coordinating, which is a international NGO, which is coordinating
1: the United Nations.
2: Yes, exactly, yes. And they say that the cut profound from United States USA, it's affecting them for more than 60% of the help they have provided from a few years. And in that time when they, and this is my analysis, in that time when they have those percent of money, they didn't do anything in camps like Kigonze. And right now, they have less than 60% of their fund, which cut. It's really difficult and really complex. And it's making the situation to be more dangerous in this time of virus. This is the first. The second thing is that there are so many deaths in the community which are not declared to the officials. So I mean, the number, from my point of view, can be more than five, or the number of deaths can be more than five or ten times the number they are communicated. The number they communicated, because what they communicated, it's only for people. It's only for them to communicate, but the situation it's really really bad, and the situation it's really dangerous for most of them, and the situation it's not really good. In that, for example, that image I took in the camp of Kigonze, you can say you can see there some children which are doing some works with a machine which is making the machine which is making some food. And that mother, she's their client. She's their client. So children are forced to work in this environment and in this region. What is making the situation to be more bad and more complex? So it means, as I was saying about the number of death, it means there are so many people who are dying in the community, and their family don't want to show it, because they are saying if we show it, it will be a shame. It will be like we had Ebola. It will be like we had other things. It will be like we had this or that. And we have also, they don't want also to be to go to the hospital, because they know that if they say that it was Ebola, the response will come and will take every person who are in contact, and they will put them in the center of for
1: treatment
2: analyzing.
1: Centers. Mm-hmm.
2: Yes, in a treatment centers, mm-hmm. in a treatment center to wait until they have the answer, and they are worried about the possibility for them to go and to get arrested, arrested and go to die in that area. This is the second thing about what is going on, and another thing, it's about materials. It's about materials because we began by community access, but right now we have 100% of treatment center which are full. So I mean, if they have new cases, they will not have space. So for sure, the Ministry of Health yesterday explained now that right now they have the possibility to help people and to help how to manage things and how to help. But the answer, it's not there. The answer is not there, and they're giving the answer, but until now, the capacity of Congolese answer right now, it's officially the WHO said yesterday in that press conference that they have now the possibility to have 40 to have around 50 beds for people. But as you can see, and if you can calculate, right now they have a number which is 900 for sure this night. It would be 900 because the case are coming most and much. We have 900 and the capacity, we have 900 case, and if we count officially, we should be in this week at around next at around 200 death. We are in problem because we have missed around 200 only calculated people who are confirmed. So it means it's not people like they are sensibilized, like they are doing the educating. Like when you see a disease, when you see a problem, when you see something like this or like that, you have to go to the hospital. You have to go. So if that person, if for example around 1,000 came voluntary to say, me, I'm seeking and I'm worried that it should be Ebola. How will they manage? Difficult. It's difficult on the ground. It's difficult. It means technically the response is not at the level of the need and the situation. The response still less to the need of population, and this is making the situation to spread because it's somehow, I can't say that, but it's somehow lucky for the response team that there is resistance in the community, because in the area, for example, of Bunia, where they have around 300 beds, if they can have 3,000 people who are saying I am suffering, how will they manage it, and where will they put them? So it means there is so many things which there is some path forward which were done with the response with other things, but until now it's not enough comparing to the need, comparing to the level of this outbreak, comparing to the need of communities.
1: I see. And you were so you said those how can I say, you're not optimistic about either the international NGOs or the local government to help overcome those challenges that you know would bring, you know, that prevent the support from getting to the local communities. How are the local people? How are folks feeling? Are those grassroots organizers? How's that? What's their level of optimism or concern in terms of them being able to meet the challenge of staunching the outbreak?
2: So many of them are in need of support. First of all, mm-hmm. For themselves to be protected, because also themselves, they are member of the community and they are living the same challenges around the same challenges,
1: right,
2: like others member of community. First of all, to protect themselves, and secondly, to protect also some people to educating people. They are in need of materials, like for example the president who say that he's not he didn't receive even battery of his megaphone, so it means there are some need like to using local artists, like to using, there are so many need local NGO and local organizer are doing.

the current Ebola outbreak in the DRC. The conversation features independent journalist Akilimale Chomachoma at the epicenter of the outbreak in Ituri province in the DRC. Also in the conversation is Maurice Carney, executive director and co-founder of Friends of the Congo. The conversation highlights the work of the community in responding to deal with the epidemic of the Ebola virus in the midst of various challenges. Today we featured a portion of the discussion which was presented by Friends of the Congo a few days ago, and it was entitled Ebola Outbreak Dispatches from the Frontline with Akilimale Chomachoma. The full discussion is available on Friends of the Congo's YouTube page. The music in the background is Basso D by Ray Holman, and we play that commemorating Caribbean American Heritage Month. That's it for African Hour for today. I'm your host, Muiza Muntali. Up next is Headline News, followed by Shanana with Zain Al-Amin, which looks at issues in Northern Africa and the Middle East. And that's followed by the women's collective Sophie's Parlor. Check out Africa Now on Facebook and on X, formerly Twitter. That's at Africa Now Online. 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That's Africa Now Online on SoundCloud. Thanks to Africa Now's executive producer and co-host James Pope. And thanks to our engineers Kalia Chapman and Brian Burns III. And thanks to our Africa World Now Project collective of Dr. Josh Myers, Kurt Erdison, Chanda Kozer, and Fernand Gonda. And thanks to the entire team here at WPFW and to you for joining us. And thanks for your continued support of Africa Now and all the great programs on WPFW. We're going to leave the closing song entitled Quilombo, El Dorado Negro by Gilberto Gil. And we play that remembering his birthday, which is June 26. Thank you. Have a great day. Have a great week. And stay safe.

For WPFW News in Washington, I'm Sue Goodwin. Today is Wednesday, June 24th. Here are some headlines. Yesterday, in an exceptional bipartisan vote, the House signed the 21st Century Road to Housing Act. The Senate passed it a day earlier. And today, President Trump is refusing to sign it. The bill aims to confront the nation's housing affordability crisis by increasing supply. It includes such measures as zoning reforms, federal subsidies, and provisions to limit the number of single-family homes large corporations can purchase. Just hours before a scheduled bill signing ceremony, President Trump said he will not sign it until Congress passes the Save America Act, currently stalled in the Senate. The Save America Act would require proof of citizenship to vote in federal elections, restrict mail voting, and impose new restrictions on transgender Americans, among other provisions. Speaking on the Senate floor, Minority Leader Chuck Schumer urged Trump to sign the bill and stop making such a fool of himself.

0: adding that, quote, Trump is running away from one of the few accomplishments that could actually help the American people, close quote. In other news, even as the war winds down with Iran, the terms of peace remain murky and elusive. WPFW's Noah Portner has this report.
1: Today, Rafael Grossi, head of the International Atomic Energy Association, said that his organization, the IAEA, is prepared to inspect Iran's nuclear material. This nuclear material is likely buried underground, and Iran has not set out a timetable for inspections. Both the U.S. and Iran are claiming victory. Today, Iran's lead negotiator said that the peace deal is, quote, America's declaration of defeat, end quote. Meanwhile, in the Strait of Hormuz, Iran insists on the right to charge a toll on shipping, while the U.S. demands freedom of movement. It bears repeating that freedom of movement through Hormuz, as well as IAEA inspections, were part of the Obama-era deal, which Trump rejected. In Washington, D.C., several Republican senators broke with their party to pass a resolution restricting Trump in Iran. This is a significant, although symbolic, rebuke of the president. From WPFW News in Washington, I'm Noah Portner.
0: And in more news, yesterday, three Democratic primaries in New York City saw significant upsets as centrist Democrats were ousted. Here again is WPFW's Noah Portner.
1: In a stiff rebuke to centrist Democrats, New York City voters put two Democratic socialists on the ballot for Congress in November. They will both almost certainly win. The victory of Democratic Socialists Valdez and Avila Chevalier signified a major victory for Zohran Mamdani, the Democratic Socialist mayor of New York City, and now a major Democratic kingmaker. Mamdani endorsed Valdez, Chevalier, and left-wing ally Brad Lander, with Democrats like Governor Hochul and Minority Leader Hakeem Jeffries backing the opposition. Mamdani's preferred candidates won all three elections. Not only will this increase Democratic Socialist presence in Congress, but yesterday's primary will likely send over a dozen Democratic Socialists to the New York State House in Albany. The Democratic Socialists of America seem poised to be gaining strength. Aside from New York City, DSA-endorsed candidate Janice Lewis George is poised to become mayor of D.C. From WPFW News in Washington, I'm Noah Portner.

Good afternoon. This is the Shai Rana Show with your host Zain Al-Amin. 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

0: That was Shab Jadid and Touch with a song called Qatal or Qatal, which is a song really about the kind of knight with a K that is that fights for liberation. Shab Jadid is his real name is Adi Abbas or Audi Abbas. And he's from Ramallah, Palestine. He's an important figure in the underground rap scene in Palestine. This is a new song that he just released. I wanted to share with you today a really important clip about that was actually run by Electronic Intifada. And it's an interview with my new favorite nonfiction writer, Adam H. Johnson, who's making the rounds these days among all the progressive, like influencer, YouTubers, etc. And he's being interviewed because he's doing a tour. Maybe the tour is only virtual. But he has a book titled How to Sell a Genocide. And what this book is about is really to break down how democratically linked, meaning media that's linked with the Democratic Party, helped Israel sell the genocide. Obviously, we all already know that immediately after October 7, they released these 40 beheaded babies, which were lies, and which Biden repeated and never denied, well, because of his mental limited mental capabilities. He kept on repeating it even after they've been discounted or proven untrue. And of course, there was the mass rape that was reported. And obviously now we know who committed the mass rapes and who has been committing them before October 7th, namely because of what happened to the flotilla, to people who were bringing aid, the women especially, who were bringing aid on these boats to Gaza and were intercepted in international waters by and imprisoned by the hundreds and sexually assaulted. And also because of Christoph's article in the New York Times. He's actually a right-wing pundit, if anything, and yet he did travel to the occupied territories and interviewed Palestinians, and discovered this that there has been that mass rape, rape in general has been part of the systematic weapons that they wield in occupation, that the Israeli government does that. But Adam Johnson has been doing God's work in terms of exposing what this media did, and I'll be sharing the first 50 minutes or so, to the end of the show, but if you want to listen to the other half, it'll be on Electronic Intifada under the interview with Adam H. Johnson. So let's have a listen.
1: You're watching and listening to the Electronic Intifada live stream. I'm Ali Abu Naimeh, here with my colleague Nora Barrows Friedman. Here at the Electronic Intifada, one of our major tasks since the 7th of October 2023 has been exposing and debunking mainstream media lies that have been used to justify or deflect from Israel's genocide in Gaza. This includes exposing the mass rapes hoax and other atrocity stories, and documenting Israel's use of the Hannibal Directive, the mass killing of Israeli soldiers and civilians, not by Hamas, but by Israeli forces themselves on that day. Indeed, when the Electronic Intifada was founded, believe it or not, 25 years ago, we mainly engaged in media criticism. That's how we got our start. But as the internet developed into a widely accessible medium, we realized that we were not confined to being critics of establishment media. We could actually start doing journalism and writing analysis ourselves, the way we thought it needed to be done. That's what we did, and that's what we're still doing today. but media criticism remains essential and very close to our hearts. So it was really exciting for me to read Adam Johnson's new book, How to Sell a Genocide. I want to read you a few sentences from the book's introduction. Adam writes, "Like any good media critic, my job is one of prosecutor. What this book seeks to do is not to make this case with polemic or ideological assertions or selective examples of bad coverage, but with robust data by pulling from over 12,000 articles and 5,000 TV clips in 9 major outlets and showing all the work in open source format, by interviewing sources who are in the room and using comparative analysis of other contemporary conflicts, I will attempt to prove beyond a reasonable doubt that the genocide in Gaza was enabled, facilitated, and cheerled by establishment US media, providing cover for months of a nihilistic campaign of starvation, bombing, arbitrary detention, shooting, and sexual violence." I was struck by Adam's description of himself as a prosecutor. I think that is exactly what media critics should be, but I also think it is what a journalist should be, not someone who just regurgitates the lines of both sides, or more often, the line of those with the most power, and then throws up their hands and tells the audience, "You decide where the truth lies." Our job as journalists is to follow the evidence and find the truth, and to say it plainly, without fear or favor. Adam Johnson's book, How to Sell a Genocide, is certainly an exercise in truth-telling, and Adam is a well-known teller of hard truths. He is the co-host with Nima Shirazi of the excellent Citations Needed podcast, and his writing has been featured by The Nation, In These Times, The Intercept, The Los Angeles Times, and The San Francisco Chronicle. He has also written a number of invaluable analyses for fairness and accuracy in reporting. We're so pleased now to welcome Adam Johnson to the Electronic Intifada live stream.
2: Thank you so much for having me on.
3: Hi, Adam. It's so good to have you.
2: Thank you. So good to be here.
1: Adam, first of all, congratulations on the publication of How to Sell a Genocide. It's really an incredibly well-researched book, and it's available now from Pluto Press. And I should note that you are donating all royalties from sales of the book to the Middle East Children's Alliance.
2: Yeah, the sales of the books, that's royalties, correct, yeah.
1: Yeah, so that's a great gesture. Thank you for doing that, Adam. So, Adam, you have a new article in The Intercept headlined 7 Examples of Gaza Media Coverage That Prove Pro-Israel Bias. And in it, you document some of the major patterns in the media coverage of the genocide, which are, of course, also explored in the book. The first one, which we're all familiar with, is Israel's so-called right to self-defense. Let's look at this little compilation that is also in the Intercept article.
4: Right to defend itself.
5: Right to defend themselves.
6: Right to defend itself.
7: Right to defend itself.
8: Right to defend itself.
9: Right to defend itself.
10: Right to defend itself.
11: Right to defend itself.
12: Right to defend itself.
13: Right to defend itself.
14: Right to defend itself.
15: Right to defend itself.
16: Right to defend itself.
1: So we've all heard that mantra many times, and it's even more striking when it's all put together like that. But What you document, which we can see in this graphic, is that the media exclusively awarded the right to self-defense to Israel and never to Palestinians. Tell us, talk us through what we're seeing on the screen here and what you found in your research.
2: Yeah, so what we found in our research was that there's this the way in which you hand wave away the massive carnage that comes out of Gaza at this point in the first week or two, 3 weeks, few months, is you evoke this concept of, well, Israel has a right to defend itself, with the implication being is that the deaths are a regrettable but inevitable result of a so-called war on Hamas, a war on Hamas that everybody who knew anything about Gaza prior to October 7th knew was pretextual and in key ways kind of a fatuous concept altogether. Now, they needed to evoke this so-called right because it implied that any effort pursuant such a right was therefore justified. And of course, there's no corollary or parallel right for Palestinians to defend themselves. They are permitted to die, or to or they're painted as kind of a cartoon terrorist. And those are the those are really the two options. And the third option is maybe native informant, right? You can write for the Atlantic. But those are pretty much your three options for Palestinians. And the term is almost exclusively used to hand wave away mass deaths. In fact, I don't think in our research we really found an example of such a right being evoked in a context that was not justifying the fundamental premises or axioms of the genocide as something inherently self-defensive or defensive in nature. And especially when you combine that with the fact that, of course, the clock always began on October 7th, and any mention of anything preceding that was heavily disciplined and policed, which we can get into later. So the idea is that while there may be this mounting death toll and these horrific images you're getting on your social media, they're inherently defensive. And this is reaffirmed through this kind of mindless, seemingly benign or seemingly, sort of obvious mantra that they have a right to defend themselves. Therefore, anything that happens from that is said to be assumed to be pursuant such a right.
1: Tamar, if you can just put that same graphic back up again. And what I want to point out here, because people might have missed it, maybe we can zoom in on it, that the blue line is the number of times these various media outlets mention Israel's so-called right to defend itself. And the green line is the number of times they mention the Palestinian right to self-defense. And as we can see, there basically is no green lines on this graph. So, you know, there you can see for CNN and MSNBC. So I just wanted people to really understand what we're looking at.
3: And this is during the first 3 months of genocide. Yeah.
2: First three months, first 90 days of the genocide. That's correct.
1: Yeah. So I want to show another example out of the seven patterns you outline in the Intercept article, as well as in How to Sell a Genocide. And that's the use of emotive language like barbarian and savage to describe acts of violence by Israelis versus Palestinians. And again, let's look at this brief video from the Intercept article that just illustrates what we're talking about.
5: Barbaric.
1: And then we can put up this graphic, which, again, the blue line is the number of times these various outlets are using the terms like massacre, slaughter, savage, barbaric in reference to Palestinian violence against Israelis. And the green lines, which are basically almost non-existent, is the number of times they describe Israeli violence against Palestinians in such terms. So it's pretty much across the board, one-sided. So those are a couple of examples of how meticulous your research is in this book. Give us a sort of a quick overview of some of the other key patterns you documented and that you also talk about in the article. And we will get into some of them in more detail.
2: Well, yeah, the reason why the graphics about emotive words is usually the starting point of our analysis is that it shows that there is a very clear double standard, and you can't really have a conversation with someone until they accept the premise that there's a very meaningful double standard. Because I don't think any rational person could say that Israel killed, at a minimum, again, the number's almost certainly twice this, 20,000 children over 2 years prior to the so-called recent ceasefire. Again, the number's almost certainly much higher. And they managed to kill 20,000 children, 20,000 worlds, 20,000 human beings. And never once did they commit a massacre or slaughter, according to the New York Times. That is obviously, I think, the most rational that any reasonable person would hear that and say that's not mathematically possible. That they would only kill 20,000 children, upwards of plus 100,000 people, and only do so because of some bumbling accident of some otherwise justified military campaign, which was the alibi that we were given repeatedly over and over again. And so seeing that asymmetry versus, again, one day of an attack versus, 2 years of genocide, I think it's very clear that these terms are incredibly loaded, and they're proxies for empathy. They're proxies for humanity, because Palestinians dying is seen as anodyne and almost kind of medical like. Whereas Israelis dying has to be put in these hyper emotive and manipulative terms to get you to care about them, and specifically the words savage and barbaric, which are never ever ever ever used by the Israeli military. These are obviously very racially coded terms that date back to Victorian levels of racism and Orientalism. So they somehow get past the liberal censors for political correctness, despite the fact that they are only used against Muslim or Arab coded violence. Whereas Israelis, again, nothing they do, no matter how much they use, you know, the actual definition of human shields, not the made up one that Jake Tapper uses, but the actual definition, no matter how many times they use sexual violence as a weapon of war, no matter how many times they target children with sniper fire. Again, we can go on and on and on, that nothing they do by definition could be said to be barbaric and savage. And when people at the New York Times and I, you know, we emailed them and asked them to justify that, to say why is there this asymmetry? They don't have an answer. They just have a sort of ad hoc chauvinist or racist tautology where it just is different. And Breach Media in Canada reached out to the CBC and got a similar answer, where they say they found similar data in their numbers and said, why is it you only use emotive terms for the killing of Israelis and never Palestinians? And the answer they can only give is that it's buried under the assumption that Palestinians kill, or you know, Palestinian militants kill simply for sadistic glee. They kill for the lulls and for the kind of pleasure of it, as a kind of again ISIS-like entity, versus Israelis who only kill with a capital V, capital H, capital H, very heavy heart, and they're always very sad about it, and it's reluctant, and despite the fact that we're talking about a 100-to-1 death count. It doesn't register as part of that moral framework. And so what you see repeatedly is that these emotive terms are used to exceptionalize and to scandalize certain violence and render other violence to be a sort of unfortunate byproduct of a otherwise sober and humanitarian military campaign.
3: Right. And what's interesting too, and you talk about this in the book and in terms of how you structured this book, How to Sell a Genocide, is that you focused on center left, or, you know, establishment liberal media platforms, you know, these corporate giants like New York Times, The Atlantic, MSNBC, CNN. And I think that's really interesting. And I want you to explain, why you focused on these media platforms instead of, like, you know, Fox or the Alex Jones show, or, you know, like any of these. But kind of related to that, you make the case that Israel's genocide in Gaza was enabled not only by Republicans or the openly pro-Israel anti-Palestinian right wing, but by a Democratic administration and a liberal media ecosystem that worked overtime to protect it and you know, caress, massage the narrative in right, whatever way they wanted. And Joe Biden and Kamala Harris kept arming and defending Israel, of course. AOC was reiterating over and over again that the Democratic Party was, quote, working tirelessly for a ceasefire. We still remember that. And this was happening while major center-left outlets laundered that policy through stories about Biden's, you know, supposed concern, his frustration with Israel, his, you know, antipathy and anger even toward Netanyahu himself, and with Israel and the alleged limits on U.S. leverage. How central is the Democratic Party's complicity to your argument that you lay out in How to Sell a Genocide? And what does the media's role in shielding Biden and Harris and Bernie Sanders tell us about the real function of liberal journalism when the U.S. power system itself is underwriting this mass barbaric slaughter?
2: Yeah, so that's the question a lot of people have, which is why focus on so-called liberal media. And it's an imperfect term, as I note in the introduction, as is corporate media, as is legacy media. They all have their problems. But we kind of broadly know what we mean when we say that, which is media that is largely consumed by Democrats and largely endorses Democrats. And obviously there's gray areas here and there, but that's basically what we mean when we say legacy or mainstream media, or lowercase L liberal media, center left media. And the reason why I focused on that is because it's twofold. Number one, there was a Democratic president in the White House at the time. The book covers October of 2023 to October of 2024. So there was a Democrat in office that entire time. So what media was consumed by Democrats mattered a lot. But the second, and I think more obvious reason, is that there's a baseline of racist imperialism in this country that is just always going to be there. And it's largely partisan. It's largely Republican. Now, Fox News needs to, you know, keep the juices flowing, keep the, you know, dopamine rush going. But ultimately, that's a given, right? I think what I cite is there's a PPP poll from 2015 that shows 30% of Republicans support bombing Aragba, the fictional country from Aladdin. So there's a kind of baseline reptile brain race that we're sort of dealing with that doesn't need a lot of convincing. And that's kind of always at 40, 45%. But to do a genocide, right, with this level of as you say, barbarism and savagery for this long with a Democrat in office, you need bipartisan consensus. And the way you get to that 55, 60% to get bipartisan consensus is you have to convince liberal media and liberal institutions to go along with it. Or at the very least, you need to provide them cover for them going along with what they wanted to go along with anyway. And that's functionally where the intervention of liberal media comes in. It is a high leverage intervention. It's why you needed Jeffrey Goldberg to say, when he wrote for The New Yorker in 2002, that Saddam Hussein was in bed with bin Laden and helped do 9/11, right? There's a reason why you needed the New York Times editorial board and the New York Times pages to launder yellow cake uranium. You need liberal buy-in to really sell and make bipartisan these wars and genocides that necessarily have to be bipartisan for them to function over a longer period of time. And so in this sense, they're to use a baseball term, they're high leverage, right? There's a difference between going on the mound, with an 8-run lead, or going on the mound with a 1-run lead and 2 on and 2 outs in the bottom of the ninth. The liberals' interventions are high leverage. And this is a theme you see over and over again in this book, that when public sentiment starts to sway maybe more in favor of Palestine, then we get Jake Tapper talking about human shields. There's always these sort of, we get UNRWA as Hamas. So there's these high leverage interventions that liberal establishment media does over and over again, right as public opinion maybe starts to fray a little bit. And then we're kind of knocking down that series of lies before we move on to the next one. And so liberal media's role was crucial here. The reason why I focused on U.S. liberal media or establishment media is because we just had limited resources. I would have liked to have included, Canadian or British, kind of Anglo-American sphere media, which has been just as bad. But, it's obviously a fundamentally American genocide in key ways. And the political pressure, especially on Biden, providing a relief valve for that political pressure was their essential function, which gets to your question of how they sort of what the nature of this propaganda was. And what's important to understand is that for the most part, the propaganda, I go over this when I discuss the motes of rationalization, they weren't really trying to defend the genocide on first principles. They weren't trying to defend it as such. And there was some effort perhaps in the first few weeks to do that. But by the time you got to November and December of 2023, it was really about getting pressure off about liberal establishment coming in and saying, well, we have to maintain the status quo because of X, Y, and Z. And the first moat of rationalization I discuss is this idea that, yes, it's sad. We can't deny the massive body counts, but Hamas uses human shields. This human shields rhetoric, again, popularized by people like Jake Tapper, The Washington Post, despite it not being endorsed by any human rights organization. The definition of a human shield being a guerrilla military in proximity to civilians is not an actual legal definition under international human rights law. It is not endorsed by Human Rights Watch, Amnesty International, nobody. It's simply a racist media thingamajig, which we can get into. And the second mode that really does a lot of the heavy lifting here, which really kind of begins to kick in around, I mean, you see seeds of it early, but this idea that Biden was helpless or that he was being manipulated by Netanyahu. And then the parallel with that was angry Biden or frustrated Biden. And then this began to coalesce with the fake ceasefire talks beginning in late February of 2024, early March 2024. And that really got the pressure off their backs, combined with a dozen other kind of mini interventions with respect to after the Al-Ali hospital bombing. You had the Hamas-run health ministry really provided a kind of liberal soothing mechanism. Then, of course, you had the policy at CNN and the New York Times, where you had to remove that no longer they could ascribe Israeli responsibility for a bombing until the IDF positively confirmed it, which obviously makes the headlines less sensationalist or less outrageous because it's blasting Gaza, kills X, Y, and Z. And so all these things together were really about buying time and about reducing outrage. Now, internally, from sources we talk to and my own kind of inference based on other things we report, this wasn't put in sinister terms. It's not like the editors and producers at CNN and New York Times got together and said, how do we defend Biden from accusations of genocide? It's, we need to lower the temperature. We need to reduce anti-Semitism. And then, of course, as you got closer to November of 2024, it was, we can't let Trump back in the White House. So Biden's obviously made up his mind that we're going to go for broke on this. So our job is to basically work backwards from the assumption that the genocide is going to happen and try to protect him from his left flank as much as possible. And increasingly, it wasn't even a left flank. I mean, the anti-genocide coalition really became not a left-wing thing. It became very much a liberal or centrist thing. But you had to mystify, you had to create these sort of elaborate conspiracies about Netanyahu secretly working with Trump and other some such non sequiturs. And the reality is it mostly worked. It was the most successful public relations effort of my lifetime, specifically the sort of rebranding ceasefire to mean something completely different. For 5,000 years of warfare, ceasefire meant both sides cease firing. But then in February and March of 2024, it became Hamas surrenders and Israel gets everything at once. And anything short of that, we're going to keep murdering Palestinians ad infinitum. And that became a ceasefire, the sort of a sensible goal you were reaching for. And this book basically covers about how those mechanisms work. And so really, because people will often ask me, they'll say, well, wait a second. You know, Israel is an 85-15 issue now with Democrats. Democrats overwhelmingly support it or oppose Israel. 70%+ of Democrats think it's a genocide. So would you say that it was successful? And it's like, well, A, yes, because they accomplished their goal of ethnic cleansing and genocide to a large degree. But B, there was not people, you can't cover up that killing that many people that's being live streamed on Twitter and Instagram and TikTok every day. The goal very quickly became about buying time, about creating an elaborate regime of excuse making. To try to remove it into the realm of non sequitur or sort of not an issue, which is what they teach you in public relations 101. So they showed up to make a somewhat of a hacky metaphor. They show up. There's their client is standing over the murder victim with a bloody knife in their hand. They're not going to get him off entirely. So they try to go from murder one to manslaughter or self-defense. And so you see this kind of constant negotiation with, yes, this is bad. Yes, it's obviously horrific, but human shields. Biden's helpless. Actually, there's a ceasefire negotiation that's very mysterious and you don't understand it. And it's all very savvy. And a bunch of people's suits show up to the Middle East. And that just kind of bought time over and over and over again. It got the pressure off the White House in concert with the smearing of and cracking down on campus protesters, which was the real vector of pressure. And then, of course, you have this elaborate, completely bizarro alternate universe of campus anti-Semitism discourse. And it mostly worked. And then once you get to June, July of 2024, you have this trolley problem framework where, well, we have to kind of look the other way at genocide because Trump will do genocide plus. Again, removing the agency from the people actually in charge who could stop it whenever they wanted. They didn't, what Trump would or wouldn't do was, of course, irrelevant to that moral equation. And this was propped up by people, as you mentioned, like Ocasio-Cortez, who kept asserting this premise that Harris had no agency, that she couldn't break from the White House or Biden had no agency and couldn't change anything. And this helpless Biden narrative was, I think, crucial to really getting it over the finish line to where once it was October, November, it was all over anyway.
1: Mm-hmm. Biden was, of course, only helpless when it came to Gaza. Otherwise, he was the greatest president of our lifetimes who had pushed through this great progressive pro-labor pro-working class agenda. So those were the contradictory themes that I recall from the campaign as well. There's so much in what you said there, Adam. One thing is, we're going to talk about this in a moment, the Israeli mass rapes claims, mass rapes hoax, as we assert that it is based on our research to this day. There is not a single verified case of an October 7th rape of a person living or dead to this day. But that hoax, it strikes me as was designed to appeal to the liberal side of things, people yes. who are concerned about, you know, women's rights and gender-based violence and all of those things, to kind of rally that support for Israel. That's just one reflection I have listening to you. And the other is we can actually show an example of a New York Times headline that references what you mentioned a few minutes ago. Tamara, we can put up this headline that is right there. Explosion Gazans say was airstrike leaves many casualties in dense neighborhood. What are you seeing in that headline, Adam, before I go on to
2: well,
1: my question?
2: One cannot overstate the importance of the Al-Ali Hospital bombing story and the subsequent Crybully campaign on October 17th, 2023. So if you recall, there was, I think, very obviously an Israeli shelling of a hospital in Gaza. That left 300 to 400 dead or killed 300 to 400 people. And the Israelis argued, oh, this was an errant PIJ rocket. Again, despite the fact that no rocket from Gaza had ever killed, I think, more than 3 or 4 people at once, they suddenly 100x that and killed 300 to 400 people in a massive explosion in a hospital. And the New York Times said, and I'm not getting the exact quote here, but, you know, airstrike in Gaza on hospital, you know, kills X, according to Gaza health officials. And CNN ran a similar headline. And then this kind of got indexed into a fog of war, who's to say, he said dynamic. And then the normal, your camera, your honest reporting, your ADL, they immediately went into turbocharged into this cry-bully
1: campaign. Pro-Israel groups.
2: Yeah, sorry, pro-Israel, the sort of cry-bully lobby, the sort of everything's anti-Semitic, everything's blood libel, you know, because they assume that the country dropping 99.99999% of the bombs was responsible for the bombing, as, by the way, was the standard in every war zone in the history of war zones, and remains the standard, incidentally, in other war zones that are not related to Israel. And then two policies are introduced at the New York Times and CNN, and I believe others, but these are the ones for which we have direct reporting, both Daniel Bogoslaw and The Intercept, and then my own sources. The first change is, as I mentioned earlier, you had to positively confirm with the Israeli military that they were responsible for a bombing before you attributed it to Israel.
1: And we all always know that the Israeli army tells the truth about everything, right?
2: Indeed. And CNN had an added layer where you had to have GPS coordinates of the bombing itself. From there then on. So that's why, when people wonder why you keep getting all these blast explosions, these sort of mysterious explosions that come out of nowhere, that was policy. That was policy from the top down. And Mark Thompson reflected that policy as well at CNN, the president of CNN. And then a second thing happened, which I think was probably just as pernicious, which was the introduction of the term Hamas-run health ministry or some variations thereof. Now, from October 7th to October 17th, Hamas run was not a term used on any cable network. It was not used in the New York Times. It wasn't used anywhere. But then after the Al-Ali hospital bombing and the subsequent Crybully campaign, it explodes in usage. You see everyone use it almost all at once. My assumption is that it's because the ADL or CAMRA or these other groups basically said
1: you have to. And the Biden administration, as I recall.
2: And the Biden administration begins to use it as well. And of course, he cast doubts on the death count. He supposedly later apologizes to like Muslim leaders behind closed doors, but he never does it publicly. Now, this is a classic example of it's what I call liberal genocide denial. It's a classic example of kind of how liberal propaganda works, because it is technically accurate, but it is wildly misleading. And of course, everyone knows that the Hamas-run health ministry, quote unquote, has a history of being extremely accurate, if not a massive undercount. There was a study done after Protective Edge in 2014 that compared the IDF's official death count with that of the so-called Hamas-run health ministry, and there was a difference of 7%. Of course, Hamas-run health ministry, quote unquote, have been used by the World Health Organization, by Human Rights Watch, by the State Department, and as we later learned, by Mossad itself. Sorry, go ahead.
1: No, I apologize for interrupting, but on this point, there's something that, again, people who are familiar with how things are reported in Gaza would know, and journalists should know if they were doing their jobs, which is that because Gaza is still effectively under Israeli military occupation and control, Israel controls the population registry for Gaza, and right. Israel issues basically the identity cards for everyone in Gaza. And so when the health ministry in Gaza releases a list of people who have been killed, it includes their full name, the what we call the quadrilateral name, first name, father's name, grandfather's name, and family name, and their ID number. And the ID number is contained in the Israeli Interior Ministry database. Right. And at no time did Israel come out and say that any of the names or ID numbers released by the health ministry in Gaza were false. That data can't be falsified.
2: And here's what's important to understand is that everybody knew this. Like, everyone knew this in the newsrooms, and sources we talked to confirmed this. And there was pushback from some people, of course, not enough. And then nobody went public, so take it for what it's worth. But everybody knew that it was a pejorative to cast aspersions on the, again, increasingly massive death counts, 400-500 people a day. There was one day, of course, that was 1,000. And they needed this to sort of, they needed to provide a kind of liberal SSRI for people to kind of get through the carnage. And Hamas run did that trick. And eventually they sort of just dropped it. New York Times and CNN slowly phased it out over 2025, because everybody knew it was bullshit and it didn't matter. But that the use of the explosion of Hamas run as this, again, because clearly Hamas is indexed as like an ISIS-like terror group. You think, oh, Hamas run, well, then if it's 500, it's really like 100 or really like 50 or really 20. Because they're just going to exaggerate everything because they're a bunch of boogie terrorists, and it worked. I mean, it largely did kind of take the pressure off Biden, the pressure off Israel, and so the Al-Ali hospital bombing and the Zionist cry-bully campaign after that was really where I think you had a moment where, again, there was riots, there was mass uprisings in various cities. People were genuinely outraged at this hospital bombing. I know it seems we're a little nostalgic for when people actually felt outrage. Because Israel largely gambled that people would grow numb to these outrages, and that was largely true, helped along by these pacification PR efforts. And that was a moment where people could have coalesced, because historically, as you know, Israel, when they bombed Gaza, you know, it got to do some medieval recompense and kill some arbitrarily high number of Palestinians. And then eventually the U.S. would say, okay, you're done. We're all moving on. And then I think by this point, it was 5,000-6,000 had been killed in like 10 days. I mean, it was obviously very obscene. And then the assumption was, okay, this could be one of those moments where we all rally and say, and there's enough pressure on the White House to say, that's it, you're done. But there was a decision made to go all the way, to do a genocide. And then the reality had to comport with and distort with to please that decision. And that's why the hospital bombing, even though, again, forensic architecture details a dozen lies Israel tells over the next 48 hours. You have that fake phone call between PIJ militants where they have an Israeli accent. You have this completely absurd, you know, forensics claims that don't make any sense based on historic evidence of PIJ rockets, which have never caused anywhere near that much damage. And then once that kind of passes and you have these reforms within media to give the Israeli line, then I think at that point it was like there wasn't really anything else you could grab onto. And that, I think, was really the missed opportunity. It's an opportunity that we heard from several sources where it was like, once you basically did the genocide denial qualifier, once you basically made it so you could not write headlines where you talked about anything Israel did. Because obviously the emotive impact of Israel bombs hospital is going to be different than blast in hospital kills 15. It necessarily means the mechanisms of outrage that are the only real popular outrage, being the only real counter to this, were going to be completely numbed, dulled, and removed from the equation. And that's ultimately what happened.
3: And it's interesting too. I mean, interesting. It's despicable. Reading through your book the last few days and just being reminded of all of these instances where they were working overtime to placate and really manufacture consent for this genocide in so many ways. And especially, you know, the example you give of the Al-Ahli Arab hospital bombing and really how that was a test to see how the media would help sell that. And then to go forward and subsequently destroy every single hospital and medical facility around Gaza. And all you needed to do was have CNN or MSNBC or The Atlantic say that Israel says there were, you know, Hamas militants in the emergency room or whatever. And by a certain point, you know, just a few weeks after the first massacre and destruction of the hospital, no one really cared anymore.
1: Right. They didn't even have to give a
3: Exactly.
2: No, they subsequently, again, then you had Al-Shifa, which was another great lie. Because again, there's not one WMD. There's dozens of mini WMDs. You have the Hamas command and control center that's supposed to look like a Bond villain lair, three stories, 3D render, all these rooms. And then they get there. Again, that was framed as a battle rages around hospitals, says the New York Times. Right. Of course, there was no battle because there was no Hamas fighters inside of the hospital itself. And in fact, when they just walked in and then they said, well, wait, you said there was a they actually left a few days before. Okay. And then they get there. And of course, there's no command and control center. It was all a lie. Everybody knew it was a lie. The New York Times.
1: There was a calendar, though.
3: Yeah, there was a calendar. Yeah.
2: And then there was an effort to put lipstick on the pig very shamefully by the New York Times in February of 2024, where they mysteriously found new Israeli intelligence showing the Al-Shifa hospital compound. We can't really show you, but we have a graphic and it doesn't actually have an opening in the hospital. But it's sort of vaguely proximate. I mean, the whole thing was a joke. That's not what they sold. And in paragraph 17, they say, now to be clear, this does not comport with what, you know, Israel said at the time, which was, and everyone, and it, I will say to the Washington Post credit, half a dozen times throughout the various episodes of the genocide, I never once found any evidence of this so-called, command and control center. And this was a theory, a conspiracy theory propped up by Biden's intelligence. They had John Kirby come on and say U.S. intelligence supports the theory that there was a Hamas command and control center or other some such. And again, there was not a shred of evidence, no photographic evidence, no nothing, no testimonies. People, again, tens of thousands of people had worked in Al-Shifa and they said, I don't know what you're talking about. We would have known if this was a command center. And it didn't matter because once that lie was exposed, once it was seen as a sieve, you just moved on to another lie. UNRWA's Hamas. There's another lie. There's, you know, and so you were always trying to, there's no resources to counter all this. There's like, you know, obviously some independent publications and even those are under-resourced. So the torrent of lies just keeps going and going. And by the time you've moved on is when what's important is that Israel as an institution can never be discredited as a source. So no matter how many blatant, obvious, self-serving lies they tell, it's still Israel claims X. And then the person denying it is never Human Rights Watch or some sort of liberal coded organization or, you know, Doctors Without Borders. It's always Hamas denies these allegations because they know full well that that's going to be indexed in people's heads as, oh, well, of course, they're a bunch of evil terrorists. And then the tie goes to Israel all the time. And so the constant theme in this book is that liberals can't just say, I'm a Zionist. I support Israel. I support American imperialism. I don't like Arabs and I don't like Palestinians. That's considered tacky. That's considered not within this kind of universalist liberal framework. So what they do is they have ostensibly a value neutral universalist criteria that they simply apply completely differently to two different groups. And you see this with liberal institutions, whether it's universities or PEN America, where they all were gung-ho for Ukraine after Russia invaded Ukraine, and they were going to support human rights and stand up to bullies and oppressors. And they all issued statements, whether it was Harvard or Northwestern University or PEN America or the Opera of New York and Chicago. You know, name your kind of liberal institution. And then as the body count rises and rises in October and November 2023, they all quietly issue statements of neutrality. Oh, we're actually neutral. Because you can't oppose... You can't say I support Israel. You have to sort of act like you oppose politics as such, despite the fact that, again, post George Floyd and post, you know, they all sort of gave these vacuous statements on being anti-racist and pro-Ukraine. And so you see this time and time again where there's these editorial standards that they're supposed to meet on the one hand for Palestinians, right? You could go on CNN and make any lurid, sensationalist claim about Palestinians, and no one ever called you out. You were always invited back on, right? So Jonathan Greenblatt promotes the beheaded babies atrocity propaganda
1: from
2: days
1: the
2: after
1: ADL. He's the head
2: from
1: of
2: the ADL, the head of the
1: Defamation League, a pro-Israel group.
2: Yeah, sorry, thank you for that. He spreads it, and Joe Scarborough spreads it weeks after it's been debunked in Israeli right-wing media. You have people talking about babies in ovens on CNN with no pushback weeks after it's been debunked in right-wing media. Meanwhile, any story about Israel had to be triple vetted. Had to go through the Jerusalem Bureau, which is under the shadow of Israeli censors.
1: And of course, it had. Pete Buttigieg, please. Who is likely to be one of the next Democratic nominees or one of the main contenders for the Democratic Party.
5: And I'll give you a comparable example of the Manab school bombing, because when Israel and the U.S. started bombing Iran earlier this year, the U.S. kind of got the this Israeli standard by the transitive property. And the New York Times took 5 days to confirm it was an Israeli U.S. airstrike. Now, I know that they couldn't necessarily determine which one, but they could have just said U.S. Israeli airstrike blows up school on the first day. Because again, the day before, the day after, there was a bombing from Iran that had hit a school and a synagogue in Jerusalem, and they didn't take any time to credit to ascribe to blame Iran for that. But they took 5 days, and I asked them. I said, why does it take you so long to confirm that this is a U.S. an Israeli airstrike? And they say, well, we follow protocol. We have to confirm it. And then you say, well, why don't you do that same protocol for Iran? And they have no answer, because they can't just say we're in the tank for Israel, or that we're liberal Zionists. So they have to invent this kind of fake universal standard that they only apply to one side. And we heard this over and over again from sources. So at MSNBC, there's policies against anchors, even like partisan, perceived as being partisan anchors, on the topic of Gaza having a strong opinion. And there was one glaring exception. It was Joe Scarborough. Joe Scarborough could say whatever he wanted to do. The rules just simply did not apply to him. You were never disciplined. And if you were pro-Palestine, even the most generic milquetoast, like calls for humanitarian aid, you would get you fired over and over and over again. So this is really a kind of test case into liberal imperialism for one side, but they have to contort themselves and bend over backwards to act like they're calling balls and strikes.
1: Well, there is a lot in what you said, Adam. It's just an incredible analysis, and we'll come back to some of those points. But I want to take us back to the New York Times. Now, that crazy headline we saw, explosion, Gazan say was airstrike, was from November 2023. But I want to show you now a headline that is from this week. And it is a column by Nicholas Kristof, and I'll read it out for those who are listening. The silence that meets the rape of Palestinians. And this is pretty remarkable that Kristof writes about the numerous firsthand testimonies given by Palestinians of horrific rapes and other sexual violence by Israeli soldiers and personnel against Palestinians in Israeli detention since October 7th. We covered that in depth a couple

0: testimonies with a lot of corroboration, as Meher Hussein explained when we spoke to her a couple of weeks ago. But on the other hand, in this same column, Nick Kristof gives credence to Israel's thoroughly debunked claims of mass rapes by Palestinians on October 7th. In other words, it has to be a both sides thing. He can't talk about the reality of Israeli rape and sexual violence against Palestinians without somehow balancing that out with reference to this fictional atrocity propaganda narrative about mass rapes on October 7th. And currently, the New York Times is facing a massive Israel lobby backlash with the participation of many of the groups you mentioned, like Honest Reporting, and other major Israel lobby groups, including apparently demands that Kristof's column be retracted. Notably, the Times has never retracted its fraudulent article, Screams Without Words, by Jeffrey Gettleman, which did so much to spread the October 7th mass rapes hoax. Literally every claim in that article has now been debunked or retracted. You do mention this issue. You don't go into it in great depth in the book, but you certainly talk about it. Adam, what's your view of this now, this controversy?
1: So that was an interview that was happening with the author of a great new book about the coverage by Democratic Party linked media to justify genocide. And this was the guest on Electronic Intifada here.
2: The main issue that
1: was Adam H. Johnson. And his book is How to Sell a Genocide. And he covered at length how, from the very beginning, from October 7th until now, until recently, how these democratically linked, these sort of liberal outlets, and by the way, NPR is one of the biggest culprits that doesn't get much attention about how Zionist leaning, how American colonialist leading they are with their reporting, and they're recently getting attention. Thank you for listening. This is your host, Zain Al-Amin, signing off the Shai of Nana show. We'll see you, or rather, we'll talk to you next Wednesday at 2 p.m.
3: For WPFW News in Washington, I'm Sue Goodwin. Today is Wednesday, June 24th. Here are some headlines. Yesterday, in an exceptional bipartisan vote, the House signed the 21st Century Road to Housing Act. The Senate passed it a day earlier. And today, President Trump is refusing to sign it. The bill aims to confront the nation's housing affordability crisis by increasing supply. It includes such measures as zoning reforms, federal subsidies, and provisions to limit the number of single-family homes large corporations can purchase. Just hours before a scheduled bill signing ceremony, President Trump said he will not sign it until Congress passes the Save America Act, currently stalled in the Senate. The Save America Act would require proof of citizenship to vote in federal elections while imposing new restrictions on mail-in voting. Democrats say, as written, the Save Act is a form of voter suppression. Speaking on the Senate floor, Minority Leader Chuck Schumer urged Trump to sign the bill and stop making such a fool of himself, adding that, quote, Trump is running away from one of the few accomplishments that could actually help the American people, close quote. And in more news, Western Europe is enduring an intense and dangerous summer heat wave, with temperatures soaring to

0: to record levels across multiple countries. Today, in the United Kingdom, the Met Office weather agency said it had recorded the UK's hottest June day on record, and France recorded its hottest day ever yesterday. Météo-France, the nation's weather monitoring agency, reported temperatures soaring to 111 degrees Fahrenheit in some regions. Europe is the planet's fastest warming continent, heating at about 2 to 3 times the global average, and red heat alerts are active across much of West and Central Europe. Human-caused global warming is increasingly tied to extreme weather, and scientists warn the extreme heat in Europe is a wake-up call to a new reality. The UN Climate Agency projects the next 5 years should shatter more heat records. And in more news, yesterday, three Democratic primaries in New York City saw significant upsets as centrist Democrats were ousted. WPFW's Noah Portner has this report.
1: In a stiff rebuke to centrist Democrats, New York City voters put two Democratic socialists on the ballot for Congress in November. They will both almost certainly win. The victory of Democratic socialists Valdez and Avila Chevalier signified a major victory for Zohran Mamdani, the Democratic socialist mayor of New York City, and now a major Democratic kingmaker. Mamdani endorsed Valdez, Chevalier, and left-wing ally Brad Lander, with Democrats like Governor Hochul and Minority Leader Hakeem Jeffries backing the opposition. Mamdani's preferred candidates won all three elections. Not only will this increase Democratic Socialist presence in Congress, but yesterday's primary will likely send over a dozen Democratic Socialists to the New York State House in Albany. The Democratic Socialists of America seem poised to be gaining strength. Aside from New York City, DSA-endorsed candidate Janice Lewis George is poised to become mayor of D.C. From WPFW News in Washington, I'm Noah Portner.

0: Good afternoon, WPFW. Good afternoon to my co-host, Tracy, who is here with me. I am Andrea, your diva of the day here in Sophie's Parlor, and I'm with my co-diva, Tracy. I think she wants to say something to you guys.
1: Just want to say welcome. Good afternoon to everyone who's joining us for the first time today or the first time ever. We're happy to be in the parlor with you.
0: And as she said, you are in Sophie's Parlor. Sophie's Parlor is the oldest consecutive running women's formatted radio program in the US, and we like to say in the world. And today, our theme in honor of Black Music Month is a show entitled Black Music Past, Present, and Future. We're going to pay homage to what has been, what is, and what will be the future of Black music. In our lives today, so much of what we hear, we hum, or recognize, a lot of them are derivatives of Black music in this country and from other parts of the world. So I want you all to journey with us and remember that we're grateful for Black Music Month and all the things that Black music has birthed. Our show is going to be broken into four segments. The first segment will be Voice and Blues. The second segment is Jazzing to R&B. And the third segment is R&B Here and Now. And the last segment is going to be entitled Black Music to the World. I'd like everybody to just sit down, get comfortable, get a nice cool drink. As we heard from our news, the world is warming. So we all need something very cool to drink on these warmer days. And we're going to get ready to get into our first segment, Voice and Blues.

0: All right. If you are just tuning in, you are in Sophie's Parlor here on WPFW. And I just want to first thank all of our listeners and thank everyone for tuning in this afternoon. I am Andrea, your diva of the day here in Sophie's Parlor. And for those of you who are new listeners, Sophie's Parlor is a women's radio collective of different hosts and producers. And we've been around for 50 plus years, and we do a wonderful job of making sure we bring you women and women focused music, guests, all the things that we talk about. And the hosts are quite characters, a band of merry women. Is that not right, Tracy?
1: That's right. And I'm very happy to finally be one of them, a member of the band. I'd like to let everybody know what they've been listening to. The very last thing that you heard was "I'm Having a Good Time" by the inimitable Alberta Hunter. Before that, you heard BD Woman's Blues by Lucille Bogan. And before that, Gemini by Mary Lou Williams.
0: Before Mary Lou Williams, we heard "We've Come a Long Way Together" by Bernice Johnson Regan. And before that, we heard Ella's Song from Sweet Honey in the Rock. And we opened up this segment entitled "Voice and Blues" with "Ain't No Grave" by Odetta. And again, our title for the show today is Black Music Month, Past, Present, and Future. And there was no better way for us to open up this show than to talk about the voice and blues that are such a foundational part of what Black music is. Tracy, when I say to you Black music, what does it make you think of? And then I'll share with everybody what I think of.
1: Sure. It's everything that you've just talked about. It's something that's just not only foundational to other kinds of music that come out of the Black experience and out of this country, but it's foundational to the culture, to our culture, and even to the way Black people make their way through the world. Mm-hmm. It's just, I can't think of another word for it. It's foundational. It's an anchor experience that you can always reference. One of my favorite experiences goes all the way back to college when I was around other Black people who were listening to Black music from other parts of the country, because back then there were segmented markets. They were very mm-hmm. segregated, so you didn't know what other people were listening to. Mm-hmm. And so I found myself immersed in this music from all over the country that immediately felt like home. And it was really the first time that I understood that Black people speak the same musical language no matter where they're from.
0: Yeah, I think for me, it's so many flashes of images. I think of listening to blues in the car with my grandparents traveling south in the summertime. Mm-hmm. I think of the music that is played when we would have family gatherings or family reunions. I think of the experiences we have, especially around funerals and how mm-hmm. Black families get together and food and culture and just so many things. And for me, Black music is interconnected to all of that. Mm. There's no way to pull it out. Like, I remember being 3 or 4, standing in my grandmother's living room and they telling me to dance, baby, dance. And all you can do is dance. What are you going
1: to
0: say?
1: No, I ran. No? Whenever they did that, I ran to the other room.
0: So I just, I what I'm trying to do, And I know we will. We're trying to put together a wonderful chronology of what has been our experiences and just some of what Black music is. This is just a little bit of it. We're going to have a guest in the second hour, but we thank you so much for listening in. And we thank you for choosing WPFW this afternoon to spend the day with us. For these few hours and right here in Sophie's Parlor. And we're going to get ready to get into the second set of music. That first segment was Voice and Blues. The second segment is entitled jazzing to R&B. So let's get into that.

0: All right. If you are just tuning in, you are in Sophie's Parlor. I am your diva of the day, Andrea, here with my co-diva, Tracy.
1: Good afternoon, everyone. You've been listening to Tomorrow Is Not a Promise with by Carol Anderson. And just before that, you heard Free Your Mind, sung by the inimitable Jasmia Horn.
0: And before Jasmia, we heard Just in Time by Shirley Horn, and we opened up this segment entitled Jazzing to Rhythm and Blues with Wild as the Wind by Nina Simone. Again, here in Sophie's Parlor today, we have been celebrating for the past 50 minutes, and we have another hour and 10 minutes to go in our 2 hour show today that is entitled Black Music Month Past, Present and future. And for those of you who were listening at the bottom of the last hour or this hour, you heard Tracy and I sort of waxing a little philosophical about what we think of when we hear the words put together black music. And it was so interesting because although we have different memories and we've never really had this conversation, I feel like you feel when you got to college that so many experiences of what black music is for people, whether they are black or not, it's very similar because it's sort of the ethos of what it is.
1: It is. It's a driver of. I remember I used to have these two friends from two different places in the country. And whenever we spoke to each other, we would speak to each other in song lyrics. And it was always black music. So we'd ask and answer questions and have entire conversations just using quoting song lyrics. So it's such a universal language.
0: It is a universal language, and it's something that, yeah, it defies time and space and who you physically are. That's why when I was constructing it, I thought, I can't think about this subject without thinking about it past, present, and future.
1: I agree. I agree.
0: And so the way that today we've put the show together, obviously, this first hour is we are honoring and paying homage to what is the past and a little bit of how we got to where we are today. And in the second hour,

0: grateful, especially right now.
1: Especially right now, you said a
0: Exactly.
1: mouthful.
0: And I need to say no more. You know what I'm talking about, and so do all of the listeners. So I really thank you guys for supporting the station, supporting something like a Sophie's Parlor, which is a women's formatted music show that has been on for over 50 years in the DC area. Starting first at Georgetown University in 1972, and then when the station came online in 1977, we were one of the first shows. We were not the first show. That is held by another wonderful programmer who is still on the station, but we were one of the first shows that were a part of it. So we thank you for allowing us to be here. And we're going to get ready to go into the news, and we will see you at the top of the 4 o'clock hour. Actually, we won't see you. We'll just talk to you.
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For WPFW News in Washington, I'm Sue Goodwin. Today is Wednesday, June 24th. Here are some headlines. Yesterday, in an exceptional bipartisan vote, the House signed the 21st Century Road to Housing Act. The Senate passed it a day earlier. And today, President Trump is refusing to sign it. The bill aims to confront the nation's housing affordability crisis by increasing supply. It includes such measures as zoning reforms, federal subsidies, and provisions to limit the number of single-family homes large corporations can purchase. Just hours before a scheduled bill signing ceremony, President Trump said he will not sign it until Congress passes the Save America Act, currently stalled in the Senate. The Save America Act would require proof of citizenship to vote in federal elections while imposing new restrictions on mail-in voting. Democrats say, as written, the Save Act is a form of voter suppression. Speaking on the Senate floor, Minority Leader Chuck Schumer urged Trump to sign the bill and stop making such a fool of himself, adding that, quote, Trump is running away from one of the few accomplishments that could actually help the American people, close quote. And in more news, Western Europe is enduring an intense and dangerous summer heat wave, with temperatures soaring to record levels across multiple countries. Today, in the United Kingdom, the Met Office weather agency said it had recorded the UK's hottest June day on record, and France recorded its hottest day ever yesterday. Meteo France, the nation's weather monitoring agency, reported temperatures soaring to 111 degrees Fahrenheit in some regions. Europe is the planet's fastest warming continent, heating at about 2 to 3 times the global average, and red heat alerts are active across much of West and Central Europe. Human-caused global warming is increasingly tied to extreme weather, and scientists warn the extreme heat in Europe is a wake-up call to a new reality. The UN Climate Agency projects the next 5 years should shatter more heat records. And in more news, yesterday, 3 Democratic primaries in New York City saw significant upsets as

0: centrist Democrats were ousted. WPFW's Noah Portner has this report.
1: In a stiff rebuke to centrist Democrats, New York City voters put two Democratic socialists on the ballot for Congress in November. They will both almost certainly win. The victory of Democratic socialists Valdez and Avila Chevalier signified a major victory for Zohran Mamdani, the Democratic socialist mayor of New York City, and now a major Democratic kingmaker. Mamdani endorsed Valdez, Chevalier, and left-wing ally Brad Lander, with Democrats like Governor Hochul and Minority Leader Hakeem Jeffries backing the opposition. Mamdani's preferred candidates won all three elections. Not only will this increase Democratic Socialist presence in Congress, but yesterday's primary will likely send over a dozen Democratic Socialists to the New York State House in Albany. The Democratic Socialists of America seem poised to be gaining strength. Aside from New York City, DSA-endorsed candidate Janice Lewis George is poised to become mayor of D.C. From WPFW News in Washington, I'm Noah Portner.

0: Hey, if you have just tuned in, I am Andrea, your diva of the day here in Sophie's Parlor. And today we have a show entitled Black Music Past, Present, and Future. And I happen to be in the parlor with my co-diva, Tracy. Good afternoon, Tracy.
1: Hello again, everyone, and welcome back, or welcome if you stayed. Thank you for staying. And there's a lot of great stuff in store for you, so please hang around.
0: Yes, and so as we said in the first hour, that today is a day where we're going to pay homage to what has been, what is, and what will be Black music in our lives today. So many things of what we hear, what we hum, things that we recognize, a lot of them are derivatives of what could be considered Black music in this country. We want you to journey with us, and today we want to remember all of these different things that encompass what Black music is, but we also want to be grateful that we have this and that Black music has been something throughout our lives, and has also birthed many other things. We had two other segments. The first hour, this hour, we have two new segments, Rhythm and Blues Here and Now. And then the last segment will be Black Music to the World. And during the Rhythm and Blues Here and Now, we will have a special guest, which I'll give you a little bit more information about. Tracy, before we get started, I just wanted to ask you what you thought. What is the one thing that you think that makes Black music so, how it permeates so much of our culture?
1: Interestingly, I've been thinking a lot about this for the past few months because I'm working on a project that has had me diving deep into it.
0: Oh, how
1: And
0: serendipitous of us.
1: yes, it is
0: We
1: serendipitous.
0: didn't even talk about this
1: No, we
0: before the
1: didn't.
0: show.
1: And I'm having so much fun designing this project. But I, at the risk of being really philosophical and ethereal and all these things, part of it begins with the source of the music and the basis of the music, which is the drum, just that whole bottom line in the music that mimics the heartbeat, that mimics the familiar, that whole percussive piece that permeates Black music, no matter what genre it is. And we find resonance there. We find a familiarity there. I'm reading things that say, the earliest sound we heard is the percussion of the heart. We heard it in the womb. And so it calls us home when we hear that rhythm. And one thing I do want to say is that, because this is also part of my exploration, all indigenous cultures from all over the world have that in common. The rhythms may not be the same, but they are from the same source. And so when we hear this percussion, this beat, it draws us back home. And so that's my answer. And that's where I am now in my design and in my studies. And I'm having the best time I've ever had doing anything.
0: So basically, to sum up what you just said, because of the sound, one of the first sounds we hear as humans is the heartbeat,
1: Right.
0: and that a lot of Black music is based on percussive
1: That's
0: pattern,
1: right.
0: rhythmic patterns.
1: That's right. Polyrhythmic,
0: Yeah, and
1: rhythmic.
0: it's very polyrhythmic. It definitely brings to mind home
1: It's
0: because
1: familiar.
0: it's familiar. Oh, that's very interesting. That is
1: Yeah.
0: very
1: And I
0: interesting.
1: wish I could take credit for that thought, but the
0: No.
1: first time I ever heard that was in Rastafarianism, that and reggae music. That's the first time I was ever, decades ago, I was introduced to that idea, and it's wonderful
0: Well,
1: that it's come home.
0: it's something that just makes sense. It seems like it's such an easy connection as humanity, but you would be surprised. Sometimes we as humans find the most difficult a way around things,
1: That's
0: or
1: right.
0: so what we are going to find now is our way into this next segment. Did you like that segue,
1: That was
0: Tracy?
1: beautiful. Very well done.
0: Thank you. The next segment is Rhythm and Blues Here and Now. Thank you for joining us in the parlor. And again, thank you for listening. Here comes the music.

0: All right, that was Be Free by Deborah Bond, and we are so fortunate to have her in the parlor with us this afternoon. Good afternoon, Deborah.
1: Hi, thank you for having me.
0: Absolutely. So, for those in our audience who don't know who you are, I want to just read a little bit about Deborah. Deborah is a celebrated singer, songwriter, radio host, and mentor with four studio albums, two remix projects, and a live album, several of which were earned Whammy nominations, which is the Washington Area Music Awards. She continues to be a vital force in the indie soul scene. She spent 10 years on air as a radio host and continues to be active in the world of voice performance. On stage, she's toured internationally with UK Acid Jazz Legends Incognito and has held residencies at Jazz at Lincoln Center Doha and the Strathmore Center for the Arts. Deborah serves as the newly elected president of the Recording Academy's Washington, D.C. chapter after 8 years on its board of governors. Deeply committed to her music community, she mentors and coaches up and coming talent, helping shape the next generation of soul artists. Good afternoon.
1: Feels nice to hear it said out loud. You got to be reminded sometimes.
0: Absolutely. We forget who we are
1: Yeah,
0: sometimes.
1: yes, indeed.
0: That is, I've had the pleasure of knowing you for a while, so it's just so beautiful to see the arc of your career and all the things. And when we were prepping for the show, it's just so much that I want you to share with the audience because I think it's really important for artists, in particular women artists, and in even more particular Black female artists,
1: Yes.
0: to really think a lot about how their career not just even defines them, but really can be sort of milestones in your life, the things that you are able to do, not necessarily your identity, but what your contribution to humanity is.
1: Indeed, indeed. Yes. It's a very exciting time to be a woman creator in the world, I will say. Very exciting time.
0: So I'm going to start, and then our co-host Tracy, of course, she's here with us.
1: Hi, Tracy.
2: Hi, Deborah. So great to meet you virtually. This is wonderful.
0: when Deborah, when I say black music, what does it make you think?
1: It immediately makes me think of Real Talk, my childhood, the music that basically surrounded my life and the soundtrack of my life. It makes me think of traditions, very specific traditions. It makes me think of cookouts, family, food. You know what I mean? It's a culture. It's a culture. It's a sound. And there is no other. That's the real thing that it makes me think is there is nothing that will compare to it, in my opinion. And
0: It's
1: I feel so blessed that I was reared and brought into the world into it, you know?
0: so funny. The reason why I'm cheesing at you and smiling and laughing, big grins too, for people who could see my face, big grins, is because when Tracy and I first started the show, we were talking about what it meant to us personally. And so much of what you said is exactly what I said.
1: Right.
0: I know. I know we were born probably around the same time, I think, but I was saying to Tracy, it's just so familiar to us,
1: Yes.
0: because it is something that we came up in. But I also think it's the kind of music genres where anybody can feel at home.
1: Yes. The world feels it.
0: Exactly.
1: The world feels it. And that is probably one of the biggest signs that I am seeing right now in my career, because I do a lot of international traveling. And I've been in so many parts of the world, and I've been around people of color from other cultures and other parts of the world. And our influence, the Black American music influence, is everywhere. It is undeniable how much what we have brought to the table sonically and even image-wise and fashion and all of it through the music, how you can go to Japan and I'm going to the clubs and I'm looking at folks that have tried their best to pick their hair into afros and do certain types of dance routines that are very similar to what I grew up with, you know. Or you go to, you know, I've been around other artists who, when they come to America from another country and they present as a Black person, but they are not Black American, the first place they want to experience is the Black church. You'd be surprised how many artists will come here and say, is there any way I can get into the Black church? Like, can you take me to a service? I want to hear the singing that comes from that. That belongs to us, you know? So this time of my life, with heightened travels, I'm realizing more than ever how much Black music, we're the top notch. I'm just going to say it.
0: Yeah, it's
1: very influential.
0: I know for a lot of us who grew up in this, and it's a culture that belongs to us. I know oftentimes there are things that happen in the world and what you see, and there can be some air of heaviness to it.
1: Yes.
0: But I also think the beautiful part is from all of those experiences is what is the petri dish for what
1: yes, and it ends up in some way, shape, form of another, even coming from the pain and all of the struggles, there's joy there. Like Black music is, there's just joy that comes from it. There's passion and soul and power that comes from it, even with our, you know, this rich heavy duty legacy and past. There's, you know, that term Black joy, it's there. You feel it. You feel it there. Even when you hear songs that take you through something, you know, not every song is going to be the most, you know, happy joy. But there's just something within it that still brings some form of a healing, some form of introspection. It's very layered, but it's extremely powerful and it's extremely influential.
0: It's very interesting you say that even when it's not about joy, there's still something in it, because one of the things that I personally experience every time I hear very good gospel music, whether I'm at a funeral, whether it's on the radio, whether it's a mix and a house song, it gives me a feeling inside.
1: Yes.
0: And depending on where I'm at and what's going on, sometimes it even makes my eyes water.
1: Yes.
0: Because it's just so powerful. And it just takes me back to where our people were when these things were created and how they used it as a form of communication, and not just the artistry behind it, but like the utilitarianism of how we sing.
1: I think messages within the messages, and within the messages. Sometimes there's not even words and there's a message. There might be a moan, there might be a riff, you know, there might be a holler and there's a message in that. So it's really rich. I'm just proud to be a part of it. I'm turning 50 years old this year. And when you know, you walk that, come on now, 76.
0: Welcome to the club. Welcome to the club.
1: Yeah, I'm embracing it. And, you know, there's something that becomes really, and I've, you know, since you are in the club, walking that walk, you really do begin to tap into a lot of your past, thinking about where you've come from, thinking about a lot of who you are, what shaped you. And because I am a creative and because I am an artist, I'm thinking not only just about, you know, my grandparents or think, you know, like my life story, but I'm also thinking about the career and, you know, all that I've moved through and witnessed, walking up to becoming a 50-year-old woman, it's like, wow, there's just been so much. So it's bringing on a new level of pride in my artistry and in the legacy that came before me and that has enriched me and has allowed me to even be where I am right now. It gives me such a deep empowerment that it's hard to explain.
0: I don't want to take up all this. Yeah, I was about to say, I don't want to take up all the space because I could do this all day with her. Tracy, go ahead.
2: You're making me think so much. And I'm wondering, just to explore a little bit more of what you've just said, how do you think that informs where you'll go next? Or I know that life takes you where it wants to take you, so things are a surprise sometimes. But in your imaginings, where does all that experience and all that 50-year-oldness take you?
1: You know, what's really, it's crazy. I just got a chill thinking about it. It's taking me to the children. It's taking me to the next generation. And it's bringing such a protectiveness from me over quality and wanting to make sure that certain standards are upheld that I walked through and lived through and grew up in. And it's reminding me, thinking about my childhood as much as I have been lately and thinking about, you know, how all kinds of things inspired me. I want to make sure I'm protective of the inspiration that the children are getting themselves, if any inspiration. Mm-hmm. You know, it's such a different time. And so as much as I'm looking towards the future and I'm, you know, growing up now and I'm seeing how much has quickly changed and quickly so much is shifting, I still go back to thinking about the innocence of children and the wonder and the imagination and wanting to be very protective of making sure that they can hold on to some of that in a time when that's not really how it's going anymore. And and creatively and musically, I try my best now to put myself in spaces where I can inspire them and I can find out where their minds are and how are they seeing the world and how are they listening to the music? Are they interested in instruments? Do they understand how empowering singing can be? Mm. All of that lately has been taking me back to the kids, back to the youngins. So that's where I really feel like I'm moving. And I'm just a very, that word protective just keeps coming into my forefront. It's just being, I'm trying my best not to be one of those back in my day people that, you know.
2: good luck with that. Good luck. That's
1: late,
2: all I'll
1: right?
2: say
1: about it's, that. It's too late. It's like, I'm going there now and I'm finding myself doing that. And I have always, you know, I always get into debates where they'll be like, every generation is going to say back in my day. But when you do step to the children and you get in those spaces, it is undeniable that it's a different time. And it's a very different time. And we are not going to go back there. We're not going to go back to calling someone. And if the line is busy, you're not getting through. We're not going back to when you press those two buttons with your tape player and hope you catch your favorite song. You know what I'm saying? I am definitely embracing, you know, of some of the technology and some of the advancements, but there's this purity in the mind and in the spirit. And when it comes to your imagination and when it comes to dreaming and when it comes to not having everything put right in front of you and the mystery of things. And I want so deeply to preserve that for the future with the kids.
2: Yeah. Yeah. Mm-hmm. Mm-hmm. There's so much in what you're saying, Deborah. And I'm wondering, this is a conversation that comes up a lot in some of the circles that Andrea and I find ourselves in. And it's the question of the responsibility or the social responsibility that artists have.
1: Yes.
2: And I don't want to put words in your mouth. I really just want to know what you think about that.
1: It is a very complicated space, I will be very honest, because at the heart of the matter, artists are just human beings. You know, they are humans navigating just like a banker or a doctor or whatever, you know. But we have this privilege at times to be so forward facing to the world that that responsibility is literally a part of our package. And it's still very tricky for me because yet again, I'm from a very specific time. I have a very specific upbringing. And so my view is truly from my human experience. You know, I remember listening to Prince and my mom not being a fan of some of his behaviors, the way he might have dressed, you know, same with maybe a Grace Jones or, you know, or even some of the rock artists that I would see on MTV. You know? So I understand that we have to allow creatives to be that, because that is just what we are. We are very unique, special human beings. I truly believe this deep in my soul. But for me, it's tricky because I am an educator in ways. I've been out here enough now to see where things can go wrong if you are not socially responsible.
3: Yes.
1: How you can truly, how much influence we have. We mm-hmm. have a lot of influence as artists, even if we're not huge celebrities, you know, we have so much influence that for me, I'm always going to walk the line of being, you know, being a product of my upbringing. And, you know, I'm thankful that I came from a time when I was really, really respectful of my elders. I admired them. I was close with my grandmother, you know, who was an old, you know, I know a lot of young people now who don't necessarily want to be around any older people because they just don't, because being older is actually not respected the way it used to be. So there are going to be certain messages that I am going to personally make sure I push forward. And there are certain artists that, you know, I watch their irresponsibility. So, you know, and it makes me shrug and have to do my thing. And I just believe in the balance of it all, because for every Prince, you know, there was a Luther, you know, for every crooner, there was somebody that might have been gyrating against the guitars, you know, there's, you know, and it doesn't take away from the genius of their craft because they decided to present themselves that way. But I can only really walk my walk when it comes to that. So I have to, you know, I've never been one to uplift certain types of behaviors. It's just not me, you know, and I am a woman. So I, you know, I'm grown. I want to talk about grown things sometimes, but you know.
0: Well, we're so glad that you took time to speak to us today, and we know you have a very full schedule. So before you get out of here, you spoke about influence, and I did not want to let it get past us that you have a pretty interesting amount of responsibility with the Recording Academy DC chapter. So, just before you get out of here, just can you explain what the role is and if at all there's any way that the listeners could be a part of that role?
1: Let's see how quickly I can do this. I do think it's very important for creative artists, listeners, whether it's singer, songwriter, producer, engineers, even publicists, you know, managers, to know that the Recording Academy is a membership organization that is filled with that, completely made up of all of the things I just listed and more. And it is, We connected to the Grammys, and that's the big thing, of course. But there are these chapters all over the country that really are made up of the creatives of that region. And I am like, when I tell you, it is such an honor to be in the position of the president of the DC chapter, because I'm from New Haven, Connecticut, but I've been here in the DC area for 32 years. So longer than I've been in my hometown now, I've been here. And I've watched the music scene grow, change, morph, all of that. So if you, depending on where you are in the country, you know, I encourage creatives to look into the Recording Academy's membership and apply and get in, because you get invited to some amazing programs where you network, where you get inspired, where you know you can present and you can help teach. And for me, in my role, I'm basically the representation of the community. So like that's pretty big to oversee in ways the type of programming that I feel the DMV with some North Carolina, South Carolina as well, to look and help shape what I feel this community can learn from and can be inspired by. And I can be pretty much the mouthpiece for the ground, from the people on the ground, and knowing, okay, this community needs to understand this because this music is popping here. Might be very different in Nashville's chapter, might be very different in New York's chapter or Chicago's chapter. This is the DMV, this is the DC chapter. And so for me, it's been quite beautiful to have a leadership role where I am doing a lot of delegating. I'm finding the strengths of my board members and saying, okay, since you do a lot of work, you have a lot of experience on Capitol Hill, let's talk advocacy. Let's talk about, you know, these AI, you know, these things happening with AI. Or you're really, really good, you know, in the world of education. Let me get you working for a program where we can share this with our community. So for me, it's really, it's all service. It's a pure service position, and I'm proud to do it. It takes a lot of work. It takes a lot of organization and timing and planning, but to have been performing and just being amongst the community for so long now, for 30 plus years, I feel so strongly about just loving on the community. And I feel like I understand what this particular chapter needs. And so it's just been really, I've never thought I would enjoy this type of leadership in the capacity that I am. And I'm 2 years in, I have one more year to go. And there's so much that I want to do that I hope I can end strong. Cause it just feels like I just started and now, you know, next June I'm out. But it's been a blessing and an honor. And everyone that does music in this area that's really out here, they know that I'm out here. So I'm going to be in the rooms, whether you're at a jam session or whether you're at the 930 Club or the Warner Theater, I'm in the rooms and I love to have conversation, as y'all can tell. I love to pick, you know, get with meetings of the minds and understand what people need. And in my position, I can help craft that type of programming with my board of governors and with other members to just make sure that our community feels seen, heard, elevated, illuminated, and also educated, mainly educated. Yeah.
0: I think Tracy wanted to ask you one final question. This is really final. I know we keep saying that, but it's just been so good talking to you.
1: I love it. I'm loving it.
2: Thank you, Andrea, for that privilege. And it really is a question for you, Deborah. Tell us all, everyone who's listening, what we can expect next from you. What are you doing next?
1: Right now, I'm in my busy season. It's summertime. Lots of festivals are happening. Just did some Juneteenth performances. It's going to just be lots of performances. I'm excited to do the Cherry Hill 10th Annual Festival for 4th of July in Baltimore. And I am the queen collaborator. So I'm always working with someone else in addition to my own music. I have an album I dropped last October. So I'm definitely just performing it, touring it, getting out there with that. But I'm also, I just got back from Berlin not too long ago with Incognito. I tour with my dear brothers, Zoe and Tall Black Guy. We're on the road quite a bit as well. And I'm continuing to also quietly move in the educational space. One of my dear friends, who's also a phenomenal singer, Tamara Wellens, has a program called YAMS, Young Artists and Musician Zone. I'm one of her teaching artists. So whenever I can work with the children in my community, and I do that as well. And I'm always just quietly getting some new music coming along. So remixes, time to maybe dabble into maybe the little bit of the world of like being on camera more often. So I'm a sponge for art and creativity. And so I don't really know how to sit still. I try to, but lots of collaborations on deck, lots of summer performances. I really hope to get to some other parts of America and beyond. I also did a UK tour in April. So I love to travel. So I'm hoping to get back on the road and go somewhere near and far and continue to bring my voice and my energy to the people. And continue on. It's lots of work.
0: This has been such a great conversation. I just felt like we're doing exactly what we're telling the audience we're doing. We're just sitting in the parlor, chopping it up.
1: That's right.
0: you are welcome to come back. Maybe we'll have you come back closer to a time maybe for your chapter where something big is going on. But
1: yes,
0: we thank you for your time. Having known you, not all 32 years, but a very long portion of that. I thank you for your dedication. I thank you for not giving up. I thank you for saying yes to leadership. Mm-hmm. I thank you for being Black, being female, being creative.
1: Yes.
0: Just thank you for coming today.
1: I appreciate this time. This is so beautiful. So nice.
2: So much.
1: We definitely have to have a round two. There's so much we can talk. So much we can speak about. And kudos. I got to just big up the sisters right now, because in the world of the Recording Academy and beyond, we're doing really big things, and I'm really proud of us. And in particular, I'm really proud of the Black women. We are doing some beautiful work right now, and the sky is the limit. I see the doors are opening, and I'm thankful to all the ancestors that are allowing us to come into those spaces of leadership, because it's happening, and it's a beautiful thing to see.
0: All right. Well, thank you, Deborah, for your time.
1: Thank you.
0: And we're going to go back into the music for a very little bit. And then we're going to get ready to close the show. This has been such a great interview. Thank you all for joining us in Sophie's Parlor. We're going to close when we come back. And thanks for tuning in to WPFW.
1: Thank you both. Y'all have a good one. Thank you.

0: All right, that was Amber Dust from Deborah Bond. And we are out of time, Tracy. I don't know how it happens each time.
1: It happens because we're having such a good time, and the music is so amazing, and there's so much to talk about and to listen to.
0: So, in particular, what to talk about is the first thing we want to thank our guest, Deborah Bond, for coming on and spending her time with us this afternoon, giving both Tracy and I food for thought. So I hope it was food for thought for you guys out there. And I also want to thank just the listeners who continue to.

0: goodbyes or anything she wanted to say on her way out?
1: Just one thing, and that's when someone asks you, what is the last music you listened to? I hope that you will say Sophie's Parlor.
0: Oh,
1: I heard it on Sophie's Parlor.
0: Oh, snap. Go ahead, Tracy. Go ahead and riffing, being all riff-tastic. we're going to leave you with Ama Watt, who is someone who is no stranger to the DC area. She is a graduate of Howard, but lives in New York, and she has a beautiful voice. That's what's going to take us out. 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Thanks for listening, everybody. And Sophie's will be back next week.
1: Bye, everyone.
2: Oju ba lofi, oju ba lodum, oju ba lodumare. Oju ba bobo egoni bye bye to no. Kinka ma shape bobo yellow shaba balosha for me.
3: From WPFW News in Washington, I'm Sue Goodwin with these Pacifica News headlines. Today, President Trump refused to sign a new bipartisan housing bill. The 21st Century Road to Housing Act aims to confront the nation's housing affordability crisis by increasing supply. It includes such measures as zoning reforms, federal subsidies, and provisions to limit the number of single-family homes large corporations can purchase. Just hours before a bill signing ceremony, President Trump said he will not sign it until Congress passes the Save America Act. That bill would increase a number of new limitations on voter registration. Democrats staunchly oppose it, arguing it would disenfranchise millions of eligible voters. And on the Senate floor today, Minority Leader Chuck Schumer decried the president's decision.
4: The bipartisan housing bill was an accomplishment that the American people want, are proud of, and need. Trump runs away from it. He's not going to sign it. He's petulant. He's angry. And he looks ridiculous, canceling it just 2 hours before he's supposed to sign it and saying we should do the SAVE Act instead. How does the SAVE Act lower American people's housing costs? It doesn't. How does the SAVE Act do anything good? It doesn't. It's a vicious, nasty piece of material.
3: In other news, today, as Iran and the United States take on negotiations over Iran's nuclear program, the fate of nuclear site inspections in Iran remains mired in uncertainty. WPFW's Noah Portner has this report.
5: Today, Rafael Grossi, head of the International Atomic Energy Association, said that his organization, the IAEA, is prepared to inspect Iran's nuclear material. The material was likely buried underground last summer, and although it was mentioned in the peace proposal, Iran denies that it has authorized the IAEA to enter the country. President Trump insisted that Iran would let the IAEA in, although today, Iran's deputy foreign minister claimed the nuclear material would only be resolved in the final peace, sometime in the future. Both countries are posturing themselves as victors, with Iran's lead negotiator saying today that the current peace deal is, quote, America's declaration of defeat, end quote. Meanwhile, Iran insists on the right to charge a toll on shipping in the Strait of Hormuz, while the U.S. demands freedom of movement. It bears repeating that freedom of movement through Hormuz, as well as IAEA inspections, were part of the Obama-era deal which Trump rejected. In Washington, D.C., several Republican senators broke from their party to pass a resolution restricting Trump. Apparently, today, Trump got into a shouting match with Senator Bill Cassidy, one of the Republicans who voted to curb the president's war powers. From Pacifica News, I am Noah.

0: Portner.
1: And in more news, Western Europe is enduring an intense and dangerous summer heat wave, with temperatures soaring to record levels across multiple countries. France recorded its hottest day ever yesterday. Meteo France, the nation's weather monitoring agency, reported temperatures soaring to 111 degrees Fahrenheit in some regions. Europe is the planet's fastest warming continent, heating at about 2 to 3 times the global average, and red heat alerts are active across much of West and Central Europe. Human-caused global warming is increasingly tied to extreme weather, and scientists warn the extreme heat in Europe is a wake-up call to a new reality. The UN Climate Agency projects the next 5 years should shatter more heat records. 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

0: all U.S.-Cuba relations and tells the story of the case of the Cuban Five, intelligence agents sent to penetrate Cuban exile terrorist groups in Miami. More information on how to RSVP can be found on ips-dc.org/events. 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

Welcome to Sojourner Truth. We live in a global world. We are all interrelated. So on Sojourner Truth, we work to bring directly to you news and views on local, national, and international policies and stories that affect us all. And we draw out how those of us most impacted, women, communities of color, and other communities, are responding. We also discuss the relationship between art and politics.

0: You are listening to Sojourner Truth with your host, Nana Jumpy. Today on Sojourner Truth, we share a critical conversation with Black national leaders on the attacks on democracy and words of warning and encouragement from Stephen Gardner. All this and more on Sojourner Truth Radio. On June 10th, the Black Alliance for Just Immigration, also known as BAJI, as well as BAJI Action, brought together national and Southern statewide leaders, Black folks, to discuss the what, the why, and the how of Black power-based approach to fighting for voting rights and a multiracial society. Speakers included Cliff Albright of Black Voters Matter, Dr. Amara Enya of the Movement for Black Lives, and a long list of others, including artist and activist Vic Mensa. Thank you so very much, all of you, for joining us. We really appreciate it. We understand that you have, you know, you're in the fight. You're in the fight. So we appreciate when you're here. The fight that we're in right now, we know that that it's important for Black immigrants to be in this fight. That goes without saying. And I know you're going to let them know why it is important for us to be in this fight. But can you also talk to us, because you've brilliantly led a team that registered 800,000 plus folks in Georgia. You know what it takes to get real movement that builds real power on the ground. So can you talk to us about why it's important for Black migrants to be tapped in and engaged, and then some of the strategies that we can be looking at as we're moving power forward?
1: Yeah. One, hi, Nana. It's so good to see you. So that I don't get accused of not answering the question, I'm going to start by saying it plainly, that Black migrants are not guests in this fight, that we are not adjacent to this fight, that we are, in fact, inside of it. And there are tons of examples on this Zoom call, but full stop. Many of us also come from places where people know exactly what it means when power gets concentrated, when the courts get captured, when elections become theater, it is a joke, when people are told to be sort of quiet and grateful. And so when we talk about the gutting of the Voting Rights Act, it's not an abstract legal problem. And a lot of the discourse that I've seen, like publicly, has really focused on that. We are literally talking about whether or not Black people in this country have the power to protect our families, our neighborhoods, our schools, our wages, our papers, our futures, each other. That the ability to sort of participate in our elections, like the gutting of Section 2, wasn't just to allow them to bring in their racist gerrymandered maps. I mean, that is absolutely one of the consequences, but it is for them to be able to racially discriminate with respect to every aspect of our elections, and we should all be really concerned about that. I've been sort of trying to get comfortable with just speaking the truth as I see it. And what I will say is that I do think that this is a moment where we all have to sort of tap into our superpowers and what we are good at. And as I think about the Black migrant experience, I think that if not the migrants themselves, certainly their parents and at least one or two generations have been removed from violent, nonviolent coups and what it looks like when democracies have become destabilized. I think the solidarity strategies, the survival strategies, the rebuilding strategies that come from that, and the learnings that we all have access to are going to be very, very valuable in this moment. And quite frankly, the most successful community strategies that I have seen start with respect, not panic, not shame, not vote or else, not vote harder, but respect. Do you know these people? Do you know where they are? We have to meet people where they already gather. And see, I feel like people like to use that language, like meet people where they are. But no, literally, and it's not, if people are not in the churches, if they're not in the mosque, if they're not in the hair salons, if they're not on the soccer fields, if they're not in the malls, if they're not on the campuses, where are they? And do you have access enough humility to enough humility to be where the people are? Where are you humble enough to organize through where you actually find the people? Because that is our power, that is our strength. And we need trusted messengers and not just translated materials. I often find myself having this conversation in the world of Spanish-speaking immigrant advocate, the world of Spanish-speaking immigrant advocacy, as well as the sort of Asian American diaspora. But language access matters absolutely, but translation is not the same thing as trust, right? And so as we are trying to fight today's monsters and build the future that our families deserve, like having trusted messengers who can get to it feels really, really important when we're trying to organize these Black communities, American-born and otherwise, and make your ask concrete. People are looking for guidance and leadership and not just rhetoric in this moment. Give people something to do. And if you don't have something for people to do, then I would ask you to think about like orienting your strategy, and asking whether or not it is designed to meet the moment that we're in, because people are absolutely looking for something to do. So I'll stop there.
0: Absolutely looking for something to do. We'll talk about what some of those to-dos are, but you've given us great strategies. Translation is not trust, is a t-shirt. I will put at the bottom hyphen and say, because we know that some people are not as clear and meeting folks where they are and not in a way that's humility, like not thinking about, so you're getting down low to talk to the toddler, right? Not that kind of meeting folks where they are, really being where they are. And Dr. Grant, want to talk about that because we know that sororities are sororities, such as Zeta Phi Beta Incorporated are, and our fraternities, that they are a part of that work. Our people are there, including Black migrants, Black immigrants, obviously. We're on the campuses. We know that there's so many ways in which the Divine Nine are engaged in this voting piece. Why is it if people are listening, folks like my sister, who's an election protection attorney, who's a, in a Black sorority, what should we be saying about what people can be doing and why it's important that we jump in and not just look at this as like a Black American issue?
2: Absolutely. Well, first of all, I want to echo everyone's gratitude for creating the space. Thank you, Nana, my dear sister and friend, and Vaji, and everyone that's here. See my buddy Cliff, who's going to talk about some of the other work that we're doing. I mean, it's a joy to be in our space because no matter what happens, they can't steal our joy. So, in addition to being the international president for Zeta Phi Beta and representing the Divine Nine as the chair of the Council of Presidents, I'm a Jamaican woman who has a lot of West African influence and a little bit of Latina too. So I understand the diaspora and the need for us to realize that, as my sister Nisa said, we're not adjacent to this, we're in it. And we understand the importance of being engaged. As 501c7 organizations, we mobilize, we educate, and we protect the vote. We are on the front lines making sure that our members are doing exactly what all of our founders intended when all nine of our organizations were established. And that is to uphold the highest ideals of scholarship and service, sisterhood and brotherhood. And what does that look like? Not standing somewhere preaching from a mountaintop, but getting into the community on our college campuses, in the communities that we serve as trusted, credible leaders. The Divine Nine is number three when we think about the Black church, when we think about our civil rights organizations, and the millions that have come through membership in our organization. So we want the listeners to know that we want to partner with organizations like Baji on the ground, making sure that we are hosting forums so that our community knows what they're voting for and who they're voting for, what's on the ballot. It's more than just a political party. It's about a democracy that is crumbling. The work that we see that is necessary now is going to be done by us. No one's coming to save us. We're going to save ourselves. We come from strong stock. My father is a strong Garveyite. So I know what it is to revolutionize our thinking. We can't do the same thing that we've always done and expect a different result. We have to come together from all walks of life, all experiences throughout the diaspora, and we all have to be headed towards the same goal. And that goal is, as citizens in this country, the home of the brave and the land of the free can't be for some people. It has to be for all people. So count us in on the ground. D9 Stronger Together is not just a hashtag or a slogan. It's what we do, how we live. And one tangible example is go to 1 million Black Voters Rising. We are working together in a collaboration, 1 million Black Voters Rising. Spell it all the way out. That is how we're coming together to make sure that we're mobilizing the vote and educating and working with organizations like LDF on voter protection and partnering with Baji to get the word out. I won't steal the thunder from my brother Chris Cliff, because he has some more information on how we're partnering over there to make sure that we're all coming together at a time where our ancestors are depending on us to not let the sacrifice of their blood be lost on this generation's hands.
0: Absolutely. Thank you so very much. And folks, we know that we've got to stay connected. We've got to move together. We've got to see ourselves as one Black diaspora fighting like hell to keep this power, to expand, as I said, this power even beyond what we have right now. We certainly aren't trying to lose it. I want to go next to Cliff. Brother Cliff, looking at Black Voters Matter, the flagship in terms of pulling our communities together and matching, bringing together what we're doing in terms of community relationship building with what we're doing in terms of power pushing. Talk to us about Freedom Summer, because we in the Freedom Summer. Some folks may know Freedom Summer from the 1960s, but talk to us about the Freedom Summer we're having right now in the year of our Lord 2026, as my auntie would say.
3: Hey, thank you, Nana. It's so good to be on the panel with so many of my good friends and powerful sisters. So, yeah, you know, you talked about that history of voting rights and how we're in this moment now where we're literally watching our voting rights being snatched from us. Of course, there was the Calais case a few weeks ago that essentially gutted what was left of the Voting Rights Act. And so, you know, many of us came together and we put out the call the same way folks in Selma put out the call in 1965. We said, look, we need to gather. We need to come together. We need to be outside again. And so, you know, we did a thing in Montgomery that included, you know, hundreds of partners, organizations, including Divine Nine, you know, partners. And, you know, we basically put out our claim that we're not just going to settle for this. We're going to be fighting for our voting rights. We're going to be fighting against these racist maps that are being passed all across the South. And we're going to be mobilizing in this upcoming election, you know, in November. And so we said, we're calling it Freedom Summer. Like you said, it's a throwback to the, you know, the Freedom Summers of Mississippi in 1964. But, you know, it's this modern day Freedom Summer that's involving, you know, mobilizing folks to get registered, to get information about voting, to push back against some of these maps, you know, the way that we've seen people organizing in some of these states at the state legislatures, and in a couple of cases have successfully blocked some of the racist maps that they've been trying to pass. So we wanted to make it clear we weren't just talking about one day of rallying or one day of action. We're talking about an entire summer with, you know, activations all throughout the summer and into the fall, all the way up until November. And then after November, because the work doesn't stop on Election Day.
0: It sure don't. We always got to remember the after November. This is the part. After the election is over. I would sing it to after the morning after, but I ain't going to make you all suffer through my singing. But yes, after the election, after, right? We've got to make sure that we keep pushing, but also plug into the Freedom Summer and what is happening now. I know we're headed towards Georgia and we're heading all across the South and even got some stuff happening in Nueva York and in New York, right? Making sure
3: June
0: that
3: 20th.
0: Is occurring.
3: Yeah. That's right. New York on June 20th. It's a whole week of action around Juneteenth. And so Georgia on June 18th, as they start their special session, Harlem on June 20th, you know, as we celebrate Juneteenth and as we continue the fight. And then in other places where there'll be satellite actions. So yes, Juneteenth is the next stop on Freedom Summer. But after that, there's going to be a whole bunch of other stops. But you can find out more at freedomsummer2026.com, freedomsummer2026.com. And if I could just say real quick, Nana, you know, this battle.
0: I'm gonna say real quick, because I got to get Amara. Go ahead.
3: I'm sorry. No, I'll say, I just wanted to make the point that this involves everybody, all of our community, immigrant, migrant communities, you know, other communities, all segments, because none of us are free until all of us are free.
0: Absolutely. Thank you so much. And it's appropriate that I turn to my good sister, Amara, as we talk about freedom, because this really is about power. And I know that for so many of us, and I'm going to say us because I'm included, that are, you know, looking more towards this world that we want to have, right? And thinking about what democracy really means and thinking about this experiment, which I will call from the Civil Rights, from the Voting Rights Act experience, excuse me, a 60-year experiment, right? A group project that seems to be going awry in this moment. But how do Black voting rights and Black voting power fit into this conversation about dual governance? First, you know, just take a moment as we are rounding out to just help people understand what we mean by dual governance and then folding in how Black voting power is a part of that.
4: Yes, thank you so much, Nana. And thank you to all the other speakers. I'm glad I got to hear them all first and learn from them as I continuously do. So it's just good to be sharing space with you all. I'm just going to do two things, Nana, to your question. One is a provocation, because I think we have a responsibility at this time, not just to articulate the immediate threat, but actually to expand the imagination of our people beyond the interventions that we think are necessary. And that is that while the inclination and the call has been to protect and defend, we have to ask, protect and defend what? The systems here in this country, whether we are immigrants or Black folks born here or came here, were always insufficient. And so while there's a lot of talk about protecting democracy, what we had was not something, at least our assertion, that we need to protect. In fact, our responsibility is to imagine what real democracy looks like. And that involves looking beyond the limits of this system, these systems, and setting about to building them. So the charge or the provocation is for us to resist the urge to get into, we're just protecting this country's institutions and protecting what was, because what was insufficient. It was insufficient for Black people. And because there was a refusal to make it sufficient for Black people, now everyone can realize and recognize and seize how insufficient these systems are. So that is the provocation. When we talk about dual power and co-governance is arguably more of, some would say, more of a reformist approach. Co-governance means that we need to be included and participating in the processes that govern our lives. So that means that we work to get people elected, but we also work after the election to make sure that they are advancing legislation, policies that support our vision for ourselves. That is primarily what co-governance is about, and we believe that's important. Dual power is revolutionary. Dual power means we are building alternative parallel institutions that actually reflect our values for the purposes of those institutions, those structures, replacing the ones that we know have not worked and were not constructed with us in mind or with our interests at heart. And so we at the Movement for Black Lives take dual power and co-governance very seriously, because we believe that we cannot operate solely from a reactionary standpoint, meaning when something happens, we're constantly racing to try to address it, lurching from one crisis to the next, we have got to see the bigger picture. And the bigger picture for us is not simply going back to the way things were. The bigger picture for us is building the institutions and structures that actually affirm our human dignity. And that requires, yes, co-governance. It requires dual power. This is a revolutionary moment. And that is part of our responsibility to advance with our people at this time.
0: So glad that you're joining us, Vic, to help us to think, because there is a cultural part of this. And as a brother, I was thinking about your upcoming film, Hafrican. And it's funny because my brother calls my son Hafrican. He's half African-American, half Ghanaian, right? He calls him Hafrican. So I was like, oh, look at that. There's going to be a story about you. But anyway, thinking about, and you're in Chicago. So thinking about like some of this diaspora war piece that we know comes from both sides, and for how sure. we step beyond that to what we're doing.
5: Well, first of all, thank you so much for having me, Nana. It's an absolute pleasure. 1 in 5 Black people living in America is an immigrant or of an immigrant family. So when we talk about immigration, we're not talking about someone else's issue. We're talking about Black America in totality. Same token, Black issues are immigrant issues because the immigration system is being fed by the same anti-Black policing that feeds the prison system. The police ain't finna wait for your national identity when they start shooting. I'm Nigerian. You don't understand. No, they gonna shoot. So Black immigrants need to be concerned with the gutting of the Voting Rights Act. Black immigrants need to be concerned with all the ways that that Black Americans are under attack. The same beast is deporting us indiscriminately. Black immigrants are about 7% of the non-citizen population, but more than 20% of people facing deportation. So it's like, it's not just a border issue. It's a policing issue. It's a prison issue. It's a surveillance issue. And this new Jim Crow doesn't always come wearing a white hood. Sometimes it comes as an ICE detention, a deportation, but it's all different doors of the same house. I'm in Chicago right now. When ICE came through Chicago, I think it really exposed a lot of division within the city, where I saw that people on different sides of ethnic lines felt like each other were to blame, which is actually the premise of the Hafrican film that you mentioned. But ultimately, who profits from it? Who benefits from our exploitation? I mean, whose benefit is it for us to be divided? The diaspora wars is a constant, thorn in my side, you know what I'm saying? But like, at the end of the day, it's no different from COINTELPRO tactics. It's no different from CIA tactics to divide and rule the continent, to create arbitrary borders between peoples that speak the same language, that are of the same descent. The way that Nigeria as a nation was carved by colonial power and people were separated by these borders is very similar to the way that Black Americans and Black immigrants are separated by imaginary borders. You know what I mean? I love when Kwame Nkrumah says that I'm not African because I was born in Africa. I'm African because Africa was born in me. And as African people in America, it's our duty to have the utmost homage and respect for what Black American people have struggled through and continue to struggle through in order to create so much opportunity for us as immigrants. The foundation laid by so many of the elders and ancestors before us, and the blood that's been spilled for the right to vote, it necessitates, with all the opportunity that we experience in this country, it necessitates our involvement. Like, we have to be concerned with that. And the idea that we are a separate people is manufactured division that serves a colonizer at the end of the day. That doesn't serve us. You know what I'm saying? So I'm honored to be a part of this conversation. I think it's a brilliant angle to take. Because we have a lot of communication to do amongst one another to just advance the education. You know, there are many understandable gripes between Black American people and African people and Caribbean people, and there have, you know, been many misunderstandings, all for the most part really a result of media manipulation, narrative warfare that's waged against us to feel inferior, to believe we are inferior, to believe that that our brothers and sisters are inferior, be it our brothers and sisters in Africa or our Black American brothers and sisters. We've all been taught by the same master manipulator that the other is lesser than, when the truth is we're stronger together at the end of the day, necessary for us to be together. So thank you for having me in this conversation, and I appreciate you guys.
0: And that was Dr. Amara Enya of the Movement for Black Lives, Vic Mensa, and other Black national leaders speaking on Black power, the Voting Rights Act, and building a multiracial democracy. Over the past few weeks, the regime has engaged in a sharp escalation of attacks on movement organizing. Last week, federal agents raided the offices of the Ohio Organizing Collaborative, an impactful Black-led voter registration and mobilization organization. They seized equipment and attempted to question workers, both current and former. This week, federal agents arrested 15 people in Minnesota who were indicted by the regime for their support of their neighbors during the body snatcher surge in Minneapolis this year. Fascism is baring its teeth in an effort to intimidate all of us into compliance. Made me think of a conversation that I had with Stephen Gardner of Policy Research Associates about where we are on the clock of history, particularly in this country, as we fight for control to be back with the people. We share that conversation here for the now and beyond. Greetings, Stephen. So wonderful to have you back on. Long time no talk.
6: As always, Nana, it's so great to be here. It's been a minute and a half and so much to talk about. We'll never get through it.
0: We have you on and we talk about what is happening in terms of authoritarianism in the United States, something that some people like my dad, who's living now in Ghana, never thought they would ever see. But they're seeing it and knowing what they're seeing. And I think it's important to always bring it back to the conversation about authoritarianism as we seek to navigate what we're dealing with in this country. And so as we look, you know, at all that's happened, and it's so much, what would you say are the top three things that we should be looking at right now, knowing that there's many more?
6: Okay, so three things. Gutting of the Voting Rights Act happening almost as we speak, coming out of the Supreme Court decision. We're looking at fallout from the Iran war, which continues to be unsettled and is already, even if it ended today, would have massive repercussions on all sorts of issues related to U.S. politics and the well-being of the world, frankly. And then finally, the increasing desperation of the Trump regime, given how their popularity is sinking, and given that the sort of the model for their regime, the Orban regime in Hungary, went down in electoral defeat in the last few months.
0: So we know that this regime actually has been in close contact with that government in Hungary. I'm sure they were shocked and appalled. And there definitely has been signs of this increasing desperation. Talk to us a little bit about that and what that means and what that could mean as we are thinking about not just these elections that are coming up,
7: but, you know, what we're looking at over the next at least 3 years.
6: Yeah, well, I mean, the idea of the Hungarian model was one of sort of contested authoritarianism. In other words, you're not totally, you know, moving in and taking over everything. You're not even aspirationally totalitarian. You're just trying to stack the deck so that your opponents are most likely to lose. And what has happened in Hungary is that even though the opponents had the deck stacked against them, they still won because of the unpopularity of the Orbán regime, given that it was just unable to deliver on the promises that it had made. And this, of course, in any even quasi-democratic society is the situation you run up against. It's one of the reasons why parties on the, if you win a presidential election, you're likely to lose the next congressional election in the United States. It's because it's, you know, in a democratic society, people are always looking for a better deal. Nothing wrong with that, but it's a dynamic that we have to be able to recognize. And the Hungarian government wasn't able to clamp down hard enough to make it impossible. This is the situation the Trump administration is in now, trying to find a path by which they can control the vote without simply declaring that they won, because there's no guarantee that the dominant institutions would support such a clearly illegal declaration. I mean, you know, we want to think both the best and the worst of our dominant institutions, but they do still have their own vested interests. And a permanent dictator is probably not something that those institutions, Congress, the courts, and so on, really want, unless it's one that they can control. And even then, we're probably talking about corporate elites and not political elites who have their own fish to fry back home with their constituencies, if we're talking about Congress, or their own prestige and power, if we're talking about the courts. So the situation that the Trump administration is in is their popularity is going down and down and down. An authoritarian regime that is trying to establish itself, this is still only a year old, usually moves with popular support. Well, that has barely been there from the time of the election, and increasingly is dissolving in the reality of big promises, no results. Hardly surprising, given the promises were grounded either in Trump's ego or the idea that somehow it was low-paid, unsupported, undocumented immigrants who were causing people's pain, and not corporate elites and rigged banking systems and the other ills of late capitalism. So this is the moment when the Trump regime has to say, well, what could we do? What can we get away with? So they're going to float all kinds of ideas, like let's surround polling stations with ICE agents so that people will be deterred from going to the polls. Let's make it so you have to show up at the polling station with a birth certificate or a passport, which, you know, many, many people do not have in order to vote, and so on. So what kinds of authoritarian measures can we use to clamp down in a way that will make it harder for the opposition to unseat our razor-thin congressional majorities and potentially start seizing back the reins of government, you know, preventing the worst excesses that the regime continues to signal that it would like to engage in. So that's the first thought there.
7: Many of us have been going back and forth with some of our comrades about, you know, because people are like, oh, well, they'll just suspend the thing completely and they just won't have elections. I'm like, look, these people can't get that low down, you know, they are lower than a snake's belly. And at the same time, that would be so jarring to the general public that these other tactics they're using, as you've indicated, whether it be signaling that they will have ICE or other body snatchers at the polling places, whether it is the SAVE Act, whether it is, you know, requiring all kinds of other hoops and loops, they'll bring back the jelly beans, you know what I'm saying, before they say we're not doing this at all. The poll tax will return. And we see what's happening with the VRA and this latest decision by the Supreme Court with, the, you know, Roberts as the chief. And this has been Roberts' main thing. How does this fit into what you're talking about now? This decision in Louisiana versus Calais, which you know, just runs roughshod over the sacrifices, including death. You know, there are rivers that continue to have the DNA of people who were murdered. People were blown up. People were injured, wounded. Little girls died for this Voting Rights Act and the ability of Black people to have this power over representation and resources that seems to have just been gutted in this decision. Talk to us more about that.
6: Well, of course, it's been not just this decision. It's been a long road that has continued, even when Democratic administrations were in power, because the court's center of gravity has been shifting right for decades. The Voting Rights Act is like the key piece of power implementation. I mean, there was justice implementation in the Civil Rights Act, but it was the Voting Rights Act that made potential shift of power to shift proportional representation to Black folk in the United States. The provisions of the Voting Rights Act are what has the possibility and the reality of Justice Department and court supervision of states that have historically been horrible on creating barriers for Black people to vote has been a check against rampant white supremacy, formal white supremacy in voting in the South and in other parts of the country as well. And this ruling basically says that, no, we have now reached a degree of racial equity in this country that if you try to enforce voting rights based on race, you are in fact discriminating based on race. I mean, the cognitive dissonance there that should be exploding in people's brains is the kind of thing that only a Justice Alito or a someone of his ilk could conceptualize. And at the same time, there has been the previous ruling that there's no constitutional reason why you can't create gerrymandered districts based on trying to maintain the majority of one political party or another. Basically, you can't take race into consideration, but you can make it so one party can win automatically over another, or if not automatically, at least again, stacking the deck against one political party or another. Now, you and I both know that the majority of the Democratic Party are not people that we would trust with decisions around racial and social justice. Nonetheless, it's clear that it is the one party, not the other, that is mostly building on authoritarian models. True enough, it's going to be a push to get the other to try to, the Democratic Party to, if they win, to reverse the kinds of authoritarian measures that this regime has enacted. It's really hard for a government to let go of any tool of controlling the population, including one of the things I know you want to talk about, which is surveillance. So this is a horrible decision, an unethical decision, a racist decision, and a decision that basically pretends that white supremacy no longer exists, even while the regime is openly saying that that the important thing is the civil rights of white people. And I believe in the civil rights of all people. So I think if you do away with the key provisions of the Voting Rights Act, if you do away with trying to have proportional representation in the key body of the U.S. government, the Congress, then you are basically saying, yes, this is a white nationalist state.
7: Clearly is their goal. Like, you cannot have a multiracial democracy in this country without those provisions of the Voting Rights Act. That is not, you know, conjecture. That is hundreds of years proven, right? That cannot happen. And so clearly, you know, clear what the aim is there. Let's shift to the first thing that you talked about in your list of three, the war on Iran. We know that presidents in the past has also just looked up and said, I'm engaging in this military activity that I'm going to call something else, you know, whether I'm calling it police activity in the case of the Korean War, whether I'm calling it a preemptive strike, right? But this seemed to have been particularly problematic and particularly unfolding in this authoritarian playbook way. Talk about that, please, Stephen.
6: Yeah, I mean, this is hard to do in short form, but I'm going to lay out a couple of points. Yes, of course, there's been a creep of claims by the executive authority, by the president in the White House, that they can fight any war that they want to fight. However, historically, even under the most the worst examples, under the Bush administration, let's say, there was still an effort to justify the war, in some, even if it was by lies. But still, those lies were pointed at the American people and at Congress to try to sell the idea that this war is justified. You know, and there were goals, however incoherent. In this case, the administration, the only conclusion that we can come to based on the cycling through of potential motivations was, one, they don't like people who disagree with them, and two, they're willing to kill them to show that they were willing to kill people who disagree with them. This is a basic problem of Iran for the United States. You know, even if you don't approve of the way they run their business, it's their business, and you might want to support democratic forces or minority rights or women's rights in Iran, but nonetheless, it's their business, and the idea that we're going to assassinate their leaders through bombing and indiscriminately bomb portions of their cities and so on to try to force them to do what we want to do is basically the bully's exercise in saying, see, I'm willing to hurt anyone. And this is a message partially to Iran, but even much more so to other countries, other cities, other counties, other jurisdictions in and out of the United States, as was the Venezuela attack, that the United States believes in, not in some kind of international legal order, however imperfect, but in might makes right and do what we say or we'll kill you. So this is the foundational idea of a certain kind of authoritarianism that is not technocratic. It is militarist. It is, we believe that force is the most important thing, and law and ethics and norms and cooperation and even mutual benefit can all just go to hell.
7: It really feels like people are not seeing the techno part of this authoritarianism, that and how that is really gathering data, weaponizing data. It's really frightening if people think about it. And, you know, surveillance is just so key to authoritarianism that we would hope that people would pay more attention.
6: The premise of personal privacy, this is not a convenience. This is a profound political position that says you can have conversations, even conversations that are outrageous, if they're hypothetical. It's illegal to plan to overthrow the government of the United States or to hurt someone or so on. But to talk in terms that include dark humor, that include all the full range of things that human beings talk about, and not have to worry that the regime is going to be spying on you and indict you for something that was not serious. I mean, this is not hypothetical. We've got the former director of the FBI, James Comey, who's being re-indicted for putting some seashells on the beach and taking a photo that said 8647. 47, of course, is second presidency, and 86 is an kind of an old school slang for dump it in the trash. The Trump administration and the Justice Department are now claiming this is a death threat, and this guy has to be charged with threatening the president. The absurdity, it's like something that would have to be a joke just a few years ago. Who would make a death threat like that? I mean, this makes no sense to anyone. And this is coming from someone who is part of the cultural and political elite, someone who was director of the FBI, for God's sake. Yeah. And the rest of us, of course, have way lower considerations. And in fact, even our attempts to keep our communications private when they are explicitly political are now taken as evidence, as shown in the Prairie Land trial, that that we must be up to no good. Well, the fact that I don't want my conversations overheard by the federal government or any government or my political opposition, it doesn't mean that I'm plotting something illegal or immoral. It just means I don't want you to know what my strategy is. I don't want you to know what my tactics are. And I don't want you necessarily to even know what my feelings are unless I publish them. That is a protected right in the United States under the First and Fourth Amendments. In fact, being secure in your person and papers was a big issue in the American Revolution, where the British Crown tried to claim the right to seize people's papers and, you know, infiltrate their meetings and use informants. And all of this was something that angered people, as it should. This is without even touching on the ways in which we're entering into a world where absolutely everything that we do is being recorded, watched, and analyzed by machines that hallucinate. Even if they got things perfectly correct all the time, they don't. We know that AI systems make things up and they tell plausible stories, like children trying to justify the mess that they made to their mothers. This is a recipe for a dystopian future if we don't get this under control. And not just the Trump regime, but every regime of the last 25, 30 years and beyond has tried to increase the net amount of surveillance in the system. And this is not just at the federal government. This is, of course, counties and states and cities and neighborhoods and social media apps and corporations and advertising. And all of this is like one gigantic system that is putting the weight of constantly being watched and scrutinized upon us and generating normative behavior that is increasingly schizophrenic, to use a metaphor here, in its politics, where people are devolving into conspiracy theories and nihilism and or withdraw and sort of, I see nothing, nothing's wrong. I'm going to, you know, not pay any attention to politics because nothing can be done, sort of radical disengagement. All of that is the result of being constantly watched. We all know that constant surveillance is a pressure on us. And anyone who's been in an institution, I was in the Army, and this creates a kind of pressure that is unending, and it creates hypervigilance. It's not good for a healthy psyche, and certainly not good for a just society.
7: It's really not. I mean, we have people talking about feeling the cameras everywhere, feeling the cameras on, you know, at every light post, and feeling the cameras and the drones and all of that. And it does lead people to really not be well. Pushing back, because I think sometimes when we talk about all that is happening, that people kind of shrug their shoulders and do the withdraw, right? And so, yes, you can fawn and you can flee, but you can also fight. And so as we close, Stephen, give us some thoughts about ways that we can fight, even, you know, inside or outside of the political sphere.
6: Yeah, I mean, number one thing is do not disengage. Engage with your friends, with your family, with your coworkers, with your neighbors, whoever your people are. Find them and engage with them and talk about these issues and talk about them directly, and understand that that you're talking about them, although it could be construed as being somehow a problem for the administration. If we're all talking, this is our power. If we in isolation, we die. In community, we have capacity to push back and to take care of each other and to take care of ourselves. So that's number one. Number two is make an effort, a conscious effort, to take a breath before you share information that is outrageous, but you don't actually know that it's true. There's so much misinformation and disinformation that is in circulation, that both intentionally bad, intentional lies, as well as people who are innocently sharing things because it's outrageous. Take a breath. Remember that rather than thinking of a conspiracy theory like Trump is staging these assassination attempts, think that people really do hate him and don't have a sense, because of they're isolated, of what real political opposition looks like and what they can do. Three, join something, a political party. Doesn't have to be Democrats. There's other opportunities. There's DSA, there's PSL, there's Working Families Party. There's issue-based organizations for the environment, for civil rights, for Black liberation, for queer rights. Get involved with people who care. And that's important. Important not just because only together can we make change, but it's important for each of us to not, again, be isolated. So first is personal contact, and then second is some kind of institutional contact. Third thing is, and I said, you know, disinformation. The final thing is we look at Hungary. Authoritarianism was in power for almost two decades, and it went down. This regime is not inevitable. It is deeply, deeply unpopular, especially for only a year into a wannabe authoritarian regime. The actions that is taken in Venezuela, and particularly in Iran, the $4 plus a gallon gas, the inflation, the effects that are going to come into being after the election, but that we need to be aware of, like the gutting of Medicaid. All of this is deeply unpopular in this country, and it is possible to push this regime out, and then it's going to be an equally large task to keep the next one, even if it's from the other party, the other major party, to hold them account, to dismantle the authoritarianism that has been built into the system, and to start once again moving away from instead of embracing white supremacy.
7: Thank you so very much. This regime is absolutely not inevitable. Really appreciate you, Stephen. Have a wonderful, wonderful rest of your day.
6: You too. Thank you.
0: That was Stephen Gardner of Policy Research Associates.

0: And that's our show. I'd like to thank our guests, the Sojourner Truth team, including our dear sister, Margaret Prescott, our board operator, Coltrane, and producer, Gary Scott, and you for joining us. Let's get together at the same time and place next week for Sojourner Truth. Be well.
1: The Institute for Policy Studies invites you for the timely film and discussion, What's Hidden Behind the Headlines of U.S. Charges Against Raul Castro, on Tuesday, June 30th, starting at 7 p.m. There will be a screening of the film by the late IPS fellow and filmmaker Saul Landau, Will the Real Terrorist Please Stand Up?, which chronicles half a century of hostile U.S.-Cuba relations and tells the story of the case of the Cuban Five, intelligence agents sent to penetrate Cuban exile terrorist groups in Miami.

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0: 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Nous saluons tout auditeur nous sur Balade FM, Clean FM, Radio Force, WYNLP, Radio Internationale d'Haïti, Mesorédia Progressivio. Bonsoir Lou, bonsoir Andy. According to Haiti Libre, the European Union ambassador to Haiti welcomed her team Europe colleagues, the French ambassador, and the European Union ambassador to the Dominican Republic to the Codevi Industrial Park. They learned about the industrial park development model and advantage of its border location. The EU in Haiti is actively committed to the country's economic development by funding an ambitious vocational and technical school project to the tune of 9.5 million euro. This project aims at strengthening local skill to meet the needs of labor market. Former First Lady Martine Moïse is expected at Port-au-Prince Court of Appeal on June 30th. She is to be questioned as part of additional investigation ordered by the investigative judge overseeing the assassinations of former President Jovenel Moïse. The Anti-Corruption Unit, ULCC, is participating in a series of strategic meetings at the UN headquarters in New York from June 22nd to June 26th. The Haitian delegation is led by the General Director of ULCC, Mr. Hans-Jacques Ludic Joseph, who will participate in the discussion and contribute to the strengthening of anti-corruption efforts in Haiti and several permanent missions to the United Nations. The Canadian government has announced their assistance for $7.5 million to the Haitian National Police. The announcement was made by the Canadian Foreign Minister, Anita Anand, speaking on the sidelines of the Organization of American State meeting in Panama. The announcement was made that $35 million from Canada to bolster security in the Caribbean nation, and of that, including $7.5 million to combat violence, political chaos stemming from the gang crisis in Haiti. The Canadian money allocated will go directly to the Haitian National Police. The funds is intended to renovate complete equipment, modernize training facilities, deployment specialized tactical training program to optimize the armed fight against gang and terrorism. A portion will be dedicated directly to supporting infrastructure projects, high-risk areas focusing on immediate reduction of community violence and strengthening local resources, with a priority on women and youth prevention. 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AHP has announced that their scholarship program is open that will be closed on July 3rd. People are encouraged to email AHP at scholarship@haitianprofessional.org. And the AHP is also having their 18th annual picnic that will be taking place on June 28th at Valley Mill Park, 1620 E. Randalls Road in Coatesville, Maryland. And so for tonight's show, we will be having a conversation with Anna Malagro, also known as Mama Africa. She will be sharing her experience, insight, creative journey as an immigrant with us. And after that, we'll segue into a conversation with Geneviève Wenné on the education system in Haiti and the upcoming state exam for the academic year 2025-2026. Before we do that, we're going to let you listen to a piece of music by Abochi, Father's Day song. It is Haitian Father's Day coming up this Sunday. I want to wish a happy Father's Day to all my Haitian brothers who are standing up, being with their family, and taking care of their children.
1: For my one. So

0: Good evening. This evening we are joined with Miss Anna Mwalago. She is a wonderful woman. She is a professor, a cultural curator, an activist, a philanthropist. She is the founder of Upendo Educational Foundation USA, continuing her longstanding support for Upendo Rehabilitation Center in Nairobi, Hurima slums. Miss Mwalago, welcome to Combit Lakide. How are you doing today?
1: Good. I see that you found my old biography. We just need to say that I am the founder of Mwalago Productions, LLC.
0: Thank you.
1: Yeah, performing artist company where we deal with storytelling, music, Afrobeat music, acting, film work now. And I also do have a non-profit Upendo Educational Foundation that supports financial educational needs of disadvantaged communities back in Kenya.
0: That is wonderful. So do you travel back often to Kenya in relations to the work that you are doing?
1: Yes, I do travel for work as a professor because I'm also a professor at Howard University. And I also do travel sometimes for that kind of work. Yes, that's for my nonprofit.
0: That is wonderful. So tell us, how do you profess? You're a busy lady.
1: Yes, yes.
0: You know, as Haitian women, Genevieve can relate to that. We carry so many hats. Before
1: yes.
0: I even go into all that you do and the programs and how your work is touching the migrant community, how do you carry all these hats? They feel heavy sometimes.
1: Yes, most definitely. And it's not only Haitian women, it's Black women, period. We carry too many hats. And sometimes they can make us a little bit weary and tired, but sometimes it is what is needed so that the message can be out there, so that souls can be healed, people can be empowered. So for me, I carry by the grace of God. I always tell God, or the creator, give me the strength. Give me the strength. All I need is the strength. You give me the strength and give me the vision, I'm about to go. And I do go. So, and it's important sometimes not to look at how much we carry, but also to be grateful for what we carry, because I always think about those who could have been with us today and are not here because they have passed on. So sometimes, instead of complaining, we should be grateful and thankful for the hats we carry. But at the same time, for many of us women, we should give ourselves rest, because you cannot keep carrying everybody without doing self-care, making sure that you are taken care of by your mind. Your mind is taken care of, your body, your soul, your emotion. Do things that bring you joy. And sometimes be selfish. It's okay to be selfish and say, it's about me. Otherwise, if we don't take care of ourselves, we can't take care of our families, can't take care of our communities, and we cannot carry the many baskets that we carry.
0: That is wonderful. You know, one thing that I notice nowadays with the younger generations, I think folks my age, if I can speak for myself, sometimes we forget that we need to rest, and we keep on giving and giving and giving.
1: Yes.
0: So I am happy to see the younger generations of women who are in the movement. Every now and then they will take a break and just walk away from it to kind of go rejuvenate themselves. And that's so important. I'm so glad you spoke to that.
1: I think we can make this not only a slogan. Slogan maybe not the right word, but we should make it our affirmation, because that is what it is these days. We hear people say, my peace is important. Everybody is guarding their peace. And people say that my peace is my paramount
0: yes, indeed.
1: Priority right now. And it is true. Because the issues that we deal with as human beings, if you do not guard your peace, you will really, really go through some very difficult challenges mentally.
0: Most definitely. So I appreciate that to our listeners who are listening to understand the importance of self-caring, because you got to take
1: Yes.
0: care of yourself to be able to help others. So
1: Yes.
0: you are known as the queen of spoken Afrobeat and Mama Africa. How did your unique blends of poetry, music, storytelling, comedy, and performance evolve?
1: Whoa, it was a good question. How can I say? Maybe it evolved from the time I was born. Because, we come into this world with our gifts and talents, and we discover them on our journey in life. You don't find out, oh, I'm a poet, oh, I'm a singer, I'm a comedian. It comes step by step. The more we keep living, the more we keep doing, the more we are on the journey of life. You realize, oh, I possess this talent. Oh, I can do this. Sometimes it's not you telling yourself, it's people telling you, validating you. So for me, I started as first as a singer. No, actually, I started first as an actress. I was known in my origin country of origin as an actress, a well-known actress in Kenya. And then that also, when I was in high school, I used to do a lot of spoken word, but we call it poetry then. And then those got me a lot of awards as a poet and also as an actress. So graduating and being in the world of theater back home, it was more mostly acting and then spoken word. Then after that, I joined different groups and it was now singing. And then coming to America, it was now bringing all that together because my poetry and my spoken word was important because it focused more on celebrating my African culture, and there was a need for that information, for that awareness. And so my acting took a back seat, and then my spoken word took the front seat. And so I was known here as a spoken Afrobeat queen because everywhere I would go, I would just be speaking positively about Africa. I would encourage my African people, the diaspora people, that you need to be proud of who you are. I would inform people the beauty of the motherland. And so after that is when now I got into also working with groups, and end up in bands like Chop Teeth, singing music with them. And now from then again, storytelling is just part of being an African because we have stories to tell because this is what has been passed on from one generation to the next, that my grandparents, my great grandparents, they told stories. And so when now I started telling stories, I realized my stories were funny. And people were like, oh my God, you're so hilarious. Oh, it's fun. You're a comedian. And I was like, what? What? I'm a comedian. What? And then that's how my videos went viral on Facebook, Instagram. It started Facebook 2017, I think, when I was doing my poem about bringing the flavor of flavored world. And then I had like an intro to it, which was funny because I was just telling people about my experience as an immigrant in America, what I dealt with, all getting people were laughing, having fun. So it morphed. Comedy now became another hat. That's like my
0: Yeah.
1: hat on this one. And so I started doing comedy and in stand-ups here and there. I traveled to New York. I was at the Apollo at one time. And so with the comedy, I realized, oh, it's, and thank you for bringing this question to me because it has given me a full circle of where I am now. Because the comedy then brought me back to my acting. Remember the acting that I left in Kenya? Now, full circle, what I started with is what I've ended with in terms of now producing this sitcom called Wahala, which is definitely acting. And so it's amazing that now you've made me really go back and realize that yes, indeed, our dreams are valid. Because when I came to America, my vision was I'm going to Hollywood. I'm going to make it. I'll be the star because I was a star in my country. But when I came here, I ate the humble pie for more than because.
0: Oh my goodness. We all understand that.
1: You'll be like, you have an accent. You ain't gonna get no part. You're just gonna be typecasted as a nurse, typecasted. And then sometimes you had hopes, dreams, and then you detour, but then I've come back. And so I'm so blessed to even say that that's how my journey has evolved to where all this performing arts heads.
0: Oh wow, that is wonderful. Now, speaking of the sitcom,
1: yes,
0: talk to us about the sitcom. How do you bring all of that together into full circle?
1: Tell you is again. Thank you. You have beautiful questions.
0: That's the thing we want to make it pull out.
1: Yes,
0: we want to pull it out.
1: And the full circle is the story of us being diasporans, immigrants, and then migrants, or you then finding out, then becoming citizens. So all these things are encompassed in the sitcom, and the beauty of where now my comedy fits in is when we look at our experiences as immigrants and see how it has shaped us from being what we used to be to what we are now. So for me, what I can say is that my experiences, and now that I'm married to an African-American, and then he has his African-American culture, I have my African culture, and try to merge this together. And that's where we now have this sitcom called Wahala, meaning travel problems. What's unexplained situations, and sometimes, like I was being asked, it's not bad problems, it's good problems, because problems of understanding so that you be open to other people's culture, problems of being open to understand what America is all about, because as many of us Africans, I always say my one woman play, we never thought we were black till we came to America. That's when
0: that
1: we realized.
0: That is so true.
1: Yes, I'm black.
0: It happened to all of us.
1: So when you have now an American telling you, listen, you are black, and now that you are here, need to prepare your family because of this ABC, understand the isms of America. So this is all portrayed in the sitcom. There's a part that I'm going to just share with you because we have time here. So one of the episodes of the sitcom is my son is telling me, oh mama, they about to introduce CRT. And I'm like, what is CRT? So or my African mindset is thinking, oh, maybe they messed up. Maybe it's supposed to be CRE, because I remember growing up in Kenya, we had CRE, and CRE means Christian Religious Education. So I tell myself, forget it. Maybe they're just confused, or maybe it's advanced knowledge of CRT, meaning Christian Religious Technology. So ain't nothing wrong with that.
0: Was it that?
1: Yeah. So then I have to be educated by my husband that no, that's not it. You got to understand what's going on. So it's information like that. Or, when I'm insisting my American child to eat the fish head because, African people eat the fish head.
0: That is so true.
1: And he look at me like, what is wrong with you? I eat this. And look at me. I don't eat anything with eyes. Eh? And I'm like.
0: That is so funny. You know what? In college, I had an experience. I invited somebody to eat. And then I cooked the fish. It had the head. And the person almost ran. And
1: See? So this, exactly. So this is what I'm saying. Is that it's not my only experience. We as migrants, we as diasporans have experienced the similarities. And then we meet with Americans. We're like, what are you doing? Huh? But for us, it's not a problem. Because so I'm saying, the way we eat the fish, that's the reason we are smart people. And that's where we grew up being told, where the fish head got the most.
0: Exactly.
1: You eat that, you're going to be smart. Eh? So those kind of things is what I bring into the sitcom. Yes.
0: That is wonderful. I think definitely it's good. And given that we are in June, the month of immigrants, and there yes. are so many issues
1: yes.
0: that immigrants are dealing with all yes. the changes that are going through with the current administrations. So talk to about your own experience, how you relate to that, and how all of your work as storytelling, the sitcom, and all of that bridge together.
1: I really think that for right now, it's hard when, when this, and I'm just gonna be very honest, when this new administration came in and they were very, and it's not like other administrations have not done immigration and all this deportation and stuff like that, but the way this was so open and so traumatic to the death, I think of Renee Good, right? In Minnesota, and this other guy, it's traumatic for any immigrant, undocumented or documented, whatever, because you now have to have, you have some form of fear, which you don't even know how to express it and even to explain it to somebody. And so for me, I know right now it's a very fragile time for immigrants, even us who are now naturalized citizens. It's tough for all of us because we've been there. We know how it feels. And so for me, I think that's why it's so important to use this sitcom as a way not only to bring out the drama, but to also bridge the gap, to make Americans understand what immigrants, whether from Africa or other countries, go through, to open that conversation so that we can all be able to be more accommodative, more empathetic, more sympathetic, and at the same time, for that immigrant to be able to understand, to let them know that you do have rights. At the same time, you do have you cannot put yourself. Don't have that fear because you are also protected with rights, and then there are places you can go to ask for help. So all this is deep because I have my own ways of understanding that may be different for somebody else, but using the sitcom to tell them, listen, whoever you are thinking immigrants are this and that, no, we just came here to work hard. That's all we want to do. We just want to work. We got no issues. We want to work, get our living, our daily bread, and continue with our lives. So opening that discussion, bridging that gap, providing a place for understanding, for compassion, and knowing that if you are an American and you go to any country in the world, we will receive you with open arms. Because at the end of it all, we know we are all a human race. So trying to have those explorations of dialogue and understanding, and at the same time to speak to the immigrants themselves and say, be proud of being who you are, be proud of being an African, be proud of your culture and your heritage, and that America is not only for one culture, but it is what you call it, what you
0: Melting
1: call
0: pot.
1: it, what?
0: A melting pot.
1: Yes, or what they call it, there's a is it a boy a melting pot? Yes, a melting pot for all these cultures where they are all celebrated and they are all received.
0: Most definitely. Now, where can people find you, get more information about you to get a good laugh?
1: Well, there's so many places you can find me. First, I do have my social media handles. There are many, but in my social media handles, I have my stage name as Mama Africa Anna. Mama Africa Anna. And you can find me on YouTube. My YouTube channel is Mama Africa Anna. On Instagram is Mama Africa Anna. On Facebook, Mama Africa Anna. And on X is Anna Mwalago. And though I don't use X that much, but also I'm on TikTok at Mama Africa Anna. And I want you to come and laugh. Don't wait to just go on YouTube. Listen, this Friday, come and laugh with us as the Howard University. Get your tickets on through Eventbrite and just type the name Wahala, and you'll find us there at
0: Can you
1: 5:30
0: spell that
1: p.m.
0: for them? Can you spell?
1: W A H A L A. Although I say in African way, W for water, A for apple. H for Harry, A for apple, L for lion, A for apple. But come and laugh with us as we celebrate our diversity and culture through this wonderful sitcom, which is where we call, where we say we are culture, comedy, and chaos collide beautifully.
0: Excellent.
1: So bridging the gap between the African and African-American culture. And so it will be from 5:30 to 8:30 at Howard University Blackburn Center. Get more information on Eventbrite by just typing Wahala or checking my YouTube page, Mama Africa Anna, or my other social media handles. Also, my website is annamualago.com.
0: Thank you so much. It's been a pleasure having you, and I look forward to continuing our dialogue. We have so much to share as women immigrants in this country.
1: Yes. I'm telling you, I can't wait to come and eat with you Haitian food.
0: Oh, so definitely. We are on.
1: This time I'm not coming. I'm not going to no restaurant. Your house, it looks very beautiful, I can tell. You're just
0: no.
1: coming to your house, please.
0: No problem. Yes. We got a date. We got to set it up.
1: We got a date. Perfect. But Renee, did you hear that? If it don't happen, I'm saying I had a witness.
2: 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We just ended our interview segment with Anna Malagro, Mama Africa. She is a queen, sharing her immigrant experience, keeping you on your feet and laughing yourself out. She is hilarious. It's truly a pleasure to have had her on our program this evening. I'm going to let you listen to Kébert Bastien, École Normale. Then after the song, when we return, we'll segue into the next portion of the show. It is some research conducted by Geneviève René, who will be talking to us about the end of the year exam for the Haitians' children in Haiti.

0: the Institute for Policy Studies invites you for the timely film and discussion, What's Hidden Behind the Headlines of U.S. Charges Against Raul Castro, on Tuesday, June 30th, starting at 7 p.m. There will be a screening of the film by the late IPS fellow and filmmaker Saul Landau, Will the Real Terrorist Please Stand Up?, which chronicles half a century of hostile U.S.-Cuba relations and tells the story of the case of the Cuban Five, intelligence agents sent to penetrate Cuban exile terrorist groups in Miami. More information on how to RSVP can be found on ips-dc.org/events. 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
1: This evening on Combat Lacaille, we are joined by Miss Genevieve René. She is prepping to join the team. Welcome, René.
2: Merci.
1: And for this evening, she'll be doing special segments. So our first focus for this segment will be on education. So welcome to Combat Lacaille for your second time back on the air. So talk to us about the educational system in Haiti and what have you learned?
2: Wow, that's a big question. I've learned a lot. Thank you for having me back. It was a joy to be on the first time, and it's a pleasure to be asked back again. Since my background is in education and as someone who did teach in Haiti, it's very interesting to read about it now. And it's interesting because, you know, right now schools are wrapping up and the students are getting ready for their state exams. Whereas kids here, yab jwi la vi yo kounya.
1: That's so true.
2: Hey, timoun Haiti yo yab etudie. It's interesting because with the state of the country, wap mande, eske yo jwen an bon edikasyon pou yo pran examen? Right? 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